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I saw a new heaven and a new earth. For the first earth had passed away, and there was no longer any sea. Then I looked and heard the voice of many angels, numbering thousands upon thousands and 10,000 times 10,000. They encircled the throne and the living creatures and the elders. In a loud voice they sang, "Worthy is the Lamb who was slain to receive power and wealth and wisdom and strength and honor and glory and praise." Then I heard every creature in heaven and on earth and under the earth and on the sea and all that is in them sing,

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1: Hello, dearly beloved. This is Daphna with her weekly Bible study in Ephesians, and we are in chapter 4 this month, and we are looking at spiritual gifts, and we concluded our last time together with discovering and developing our spiritual gifts and the excitement of knowing that we've been gifted, that God didn't leave us down here without any gifts, that He's equipped us and gifted us, and that we all have spiritual gifts. And we read in Ephesians chapter 4 verses 7 through maybe 10 or 11, and then we looked at 1 Corinthians 12 and about spiritual gifts, and we suggested you read those in private time, and Romans 12. But and today, for the purpose of this time together, where how does the believer discover and develop his gifts? It's an exciting journey, but you have gifts, so we know that. So one way maybe that we develop our gifts is by fellowshipping with other Christians in the local assembly or in the local church or in the local group of baptized believers. Gifts are not always toys to, and they're not toys to play with. They are tools to build with. And if they are not used in love, they become weapons to fight with, which is what

eye's supposed to do and what the hand's supposed to do. And he talked about our gifts. And then someone said, well, if your eye was on your big toe, then the only thing you would see is the inside of a sock. And so that's not how God gifted us. He gifted us with tools to build with, and we are all unique, and we are all blessed with individual gifts as outlined in the scriptures. So Paul taught that Christ is the giver of these gifts through the power of the Holy Spirit. That's in verses 8 through 10 of the chapter that we're in. And he ascended to heaven as victor forevermore. And the picture here is of a military conqueror leading his captives and sharing the spoil with his followers. Only in this case, the captives are not his enemies, but they belong to him. And sinners who once were held captive by sin and Satan have now been taken captive by Christ in Ephesians 4, 8, and 10. Even death itself is a defeated foe. Hallelujah. When he comes to earth, Christ experienced, when he came to earth, Christ experienced the depths of humiliation. But when he ascended to heaven, he experienced the very highest exaltation possible. Paul quoted Psalm 68 and 18, which applied to Jesus as a victory song that was written by David. And when you have a chance, go to Psalm 68 and enjoy that reading. There are three lists of spiritual gifts given in the New Testament. 1 Corinthians 12, 4 through 11, and 27 through 31. Romans 12, 3 through 8, and Ephesians 4, 11. Since these lists are not identical, it may be that Paul has not named all of the gifts that are available. Paul wrote that some gifts are more important than others, but that all believers are needed if the body is to function normally. All believers are needed. You are needed. We are needed. Hold on to that. We are all equally important and gifted. Paul named not so much gifts as the gifted men God had placed in the church. And there were four of them that he's talking about here in chapter 4. And the first he named were apostles. So the word apostle means the one who is sent with a commission. Jesus had many disciples, but he selected 12 apostles in Matthew chapter 10. And a disciple is a follower or a learner. But an apostle is a divinely appointed representative. And the apostles were to give witness to the resurrection. They were men that actually saw the resurrected Jesus. And therefore, they had to have seen the risen Lord personally. There are no apostles today in the strictest sense of the New Testament sense. But these men helped to lay the foundation of the church, the foundation of the apostles and the prophets. And once the foundation was laid, they were no longer needed. Their ministry with special miracles were needed, so we should not demand these same miracles today. But of course, in a broad sense, all Christians have an apostolic ministry, and the miracles are just as true today as they were then, because Jesus is the same yesterday, today, and forever. And Jesus said, as my Father has sent me, so send I you. But we must not claim to be individual apostles, because we were not at the resurrection of Jesus Christ. So that's the apostles, and a little bit of about what their function was and how they laid the foundation for us today. And then we go into the prophets. What's a prophet? We commonly associate a prophet with predictions or future events, but this is not the primary function. A New Testament prophet is one who proclaims the word of God, and that's talked about in Acts 11 and 28 and Ephesians 3 and 5. Believers in the New Testament churches, they did not possess Bibles, nor was the New Testament written or completed at that time. So how then would these local assemblies discover God's word?

Israel, his spirit would share God's truth with those possessing the gift of prophecy. They were preachers. They would share the word. Paul suggested that the gift of prophecy had to do with understanding all mysteries and all knowledge, meaning, of course, spiritual truths. The purpose of prophecy is for edification, encouragement, and consolation. So we have apostles and we have prophets. Now we have evangelists, and those are probably more familiar. You've probably known an evangelist. And they're the bearers of good news, an evangelist. These men and women traveled from place to place to preach the gospel and to win the lost. All ministers should do the work of an evangelist. But this does not mean that all ministers are evangelists. The apostles and the prophets laid the foundation of the church, and the evangelists built on it by winning the lost to Christ. And of course, in the early church, every believer was a witness. And that still should be true for us today. Every believer, we're either a positive witness or a negative witness, but we are witnesses for the cause of Christ. And so that's just the way it is, whether it's in those days or the day in which we live. We are witnesses today. But there are people who also today who have the gift of evangelism. And the fact that a believer may not possess this gift does not excuse them from being burdened for the lost souls or for witnessing to them. Always be ready to give a reason for the hope that is in you. Always be ready to share with people, for God so loved the world. And you can put your name there, you can put their name there, that he gave his only begotten Son, that whosoever would believe in him would not perish, but have everlasting life. And you can lead them to pray the sinner's prayer, asking for forgiveness of sin, and receiving and inviting the Lord Jesus into their heart. Jesus still stands at the door of the heart and knocks, and if anyone will open the door and let him in, we are assured, the Word of God teaches, that he comes in. I know he comes in because he came into my life, set up residence, and changed my life and gave me purpose and direction. That's my personal testimony. You have your personal testimony. God changes things. The next section that Paul talks about were pastors and teachers. The fact that the word some is not repeated indicates that we have here one office with two ministries. Pastors means shepherd, indicating that the local church is a flock of sheep, and it is the pastor's responsibility to feed and to lead the flock. In 1 Peter 5, verses 1 through 4, where elder is another name for pastor, he does this by means of the word of God, the food that nourishes the sheep, sharing the word. We preach the word. The word of God is the staff that guides and disciplines the sheep. The word of God is the local church's protection and provision, and no amount of entertainment or good fellowship or other religious substitutes can take its place. Nothing can take the place of the word of God. Pastors and teachers, that's their gifts, to share with a group of believers. Then we begin, we look at those gifts, and in verses 12 through 15 of chapter 4, we're going to look at the growth of unity, how we grow in spirit and in truth, realizing that we all have gifts, that God has given to all men gifts so that we can minister. And the reason for the gifts is to help to build on the kingdom of God. So as we take our Bibles and look to starting in verse 12, we read, we'll start in verse 11. And he himself gave some to be apostles and some prophets. We've just talked about all of that. Some evangelists and some pastors and teachers for the equipping of the saints for the work of the ministry, for the edifying of the body of Christ. And now in verse 12, till we all come to the unity of the faith and the knowledge of the Son of God,
to a perfect man or woman, to the treasure of the statue of the fullness of Christ, that we should no longer be children, tossed to and fro and carried about with every wind of doctrine by the trickery of men in the cunning craftiness of deceitful plotting, but speaking the truth in love, may grow up in all things unto him who is the head, Christ, from whom the whole body, joined and knit together by what every joint supplies, according to the effective working by which every part does its share, causes growth of the body for the edifying of itself in love. Praise the Lord, and may the Lord bless the reading of his word to our hearts. So the growth of unity. Paul was looking at the church on two levels in this section. He saw the body of Christ, made up of all true believers, growing gradually until it reaches spiritual maturity and the measure of the stature of the fullness of Christ. But he also saw the local body of believers ministering to each other, growing together, and thereby experiencing spiritual unity. If you're not a part of a local group of baptized believers, let me encourage you to find a group or create a group, start a group of where you can grow together in unity and in faith and in love as you study and pray and seek the will of God in your life. My prayer for you is that you would know Christ in his fullness, that you will know Christ in the unity and love of the fullness of the Holy Spirit, and may you be blessed beyond comprehension until we meet again in the name of Jesus. Amen.

0: Hello and welcome back to A Call to Love, where we are on the most beautiful journey ever, where we're learning what it means that we are loved by Him, that we get to return that love to Him. We love ourselves and we learn to love each other. My name is Matt and I'm here with my beautiful wife, Rachel.
1: Hello.
0: And we are looking forward to the journey.
1: Sorry, I started getting lost and thinking about love again.
0: Yes.
1: It is amazing, His endless love.
0: Yeah.
1: Yeah, just keeps coming.
0: Yeah. When I love this reality. We've talked about this before, but just this concept that Paul says it beautifully. It's His kindness that leads us to repentance. That so often I can try and create repentance on my own or whatever the language is, but man, one look from Him, one encounter with His love, I recognize His kindness, His goodness, His gentleness, His faithfulness, His, you know, what truth does, that it sets me free. And if my heart is tender, man, my hands open up and I say, Jesus, whatever you want to do. I'm sorry that I've borrowed the counterfeits.
1: Yeah.
0: And so I think this idea that when that happens, when my eyes, I love, there's all of this imagery. Saul becomes Paul and the scales fall off his eyes, right? That is a prophetic picture how what repentance looks like. Where I couldn't see it before, but an encounter with His love and suddenly scales fall off my eyes and I say, I can't be the same anymore. That when I come back into alignment, when we come back into alignment with His original design of us, the joy that emanates out of His heart is unparalleled in anything else. It is His greatest invitation. It's the greatest miracle He has, this idea that we who are prone to get set in our systems actually encounter His love in a way that transforms us.
1: Yes.
0: So I say all of that to say that this is the beauty of Scripture, is that this is the same narrative. It's the same structure that was introduced in Genesis 3. Right? When we're talking about, we have creation that happens and then Adam and Eve are in the garden and there's this place where God looks at Adam and Eve and He says, you may eat from the tree of the of life. Right? And so, there's two trees in the garden. There's the tree of life and there's the tree of the knowledge of good and evil. And I want to say that what these represent, they're foundational systems of where we operate from. And what I mean by that is all of us our decisions are coming from a place. Our thoughts, our mentalities, our ideas, they come from a place within us. And this picture of the two trees is a great illustration of this, right?
1: Right.
0: When God looked at Adam and Eve and said, you can eat as much from the tree of life as your little heart can take. What He's talking about is that the foundational system of their being, that they are eating, they are feasting, they're taking the fruit, and they are feeding from God's perfect approval of them, right? That as they're eating from that God has perfectly approved of them, and that approval is based on His perfect knowledge of them,
1: yeah.
0: That He is so in tune with who they are. Now, I've got a 2-year-old, and we've got a bun in the oven, one on the way. I don't know if that translates across languages, but we've got one in the oven. We're cooking another little baby girl. But my little 2-year-old, I'm telling you what, I know we move a picture in the living room, and that little boy comes out from his nap, and he thinks it's the coolest thing he's ever seen. He's like, whoa!
1: Mm-hmm.
0: He's amazed that something moved while he went to sleep. And and so there's these parts where we'll move stuff around, and I just love seeing his reaction.
1: Yeah.
0: And this place of like, I know my son so well that I can take him on a walk, and I'm going to take him a certain direction to show him the ducks that he hasn't seen in a while, and it's gonna be like he encountered them for the first time.
1: Yeah.
0: And I love that picture of when God said, you can eat from the tree of life, that every time Adam and Eve ate from this tree, it re-cemented, it revalidated that God was had perfect approval of them. He delighted in them because he fully knew them better than they knew themselves, right?
1: I think this illustration is incredible, and it's a very new paradigm to me when I first heard you teach about it. Could you back up just a minute and talk about the story in the Garden of Eden, the original story, and then how we're using it as a continued foundational system that we actually still operate from now, rather than it just being a story about creation.
0: That's great. So yeah, so you got Adam and Eve in the garden after creation, right? Mm-hmm. So you had Adam or man, and then God pulled the rib, and there's Eve next to him. They're existing in the garden. God said that they could eat from the tree of life. He goes on to say, I think in part philosophically, because love has to have a choice. That's God's heart, is that love would always carry a choice.
1: Yeah.
0: And so he says, hey, there's a tree of the knowledge of good and evil. I'm going to ask that out of love for me and my love for you, that you not eat from that. The serpent is in the garden and begins to ask Eve and Adam and Eve, did God really say that? And begins to cast doubt. It begins to bring superstition or like suspicion on things that God had said, to the point that Eve bites from the fruit of the tree of the knowledge of good and evil, hands it to Adam. Adam bites from the tree of the knowledge of good and evil. And that moment we have what we call the fall, where sin or rebellion entered the world. And then the narrative structure goes, they then are removed from the garden because we have existence that looks different now, because now darkness has entered the world. Does that make sense?
1: Mm-hmm.
0: And so
1: so you're offering that this was a choice that Adam and Eve were given in the garden.
0: Yes.
1: But in our spirit, this is a choice that we have daily to make now also.
0: So once again, the scriptures are all about patterns, mm-hmm. right? Patterns are huge to the Lord. And so what happens is when we're talking about sin, even sin today in our lives, the patterns are no different than they were with Adam and Eve. These patterns are the foundations. God is trying to communicate through the patterns that even that my options today, as I walk into a situation and I have choices, the patterns are still taking root today that took root thousands of years ago in the garden. So we're using these as pictures to represent there's really two systems of operating that we can operate in, right? One of them, God says, is the tree of life. Mm-hmm. That even today, here and now, because of the work that Jesus has done, because he's redeemed us, he's redeemed our hearts when we say yes to him, when we've chosen him as our Lord and Savior, that that God is still inviting us to eat from the tree of life. Right? This idea that he is still inviting us into the reality that he perfectly approves of us based on his knowledge of us. He fully sees and he knows us. And that when we eat from this intimacy, this tree of life, right? Right. He says in John 10:10, Jesus comes and he says, the thief has come to steal, kill, and destroy, but I have come that they may have life and life abundant.
1: Yes.
0: So he's talking about this restoration of the tree of life.
1: Yes.
0: This idea that when Adam and Eve would eat from this tree, the source of their, like, the energy that they would get about life came out of them being sustained by eating from this tree. Does that make sense?
1: Mm-hmm.
0: Okay. So when they would eat from this tree, it would re-energize them internally, and then what would flow out of them is that same energy that they were consuming. It's this perfect love dance between them and the Lord. So when they ate from the tree of the knowledge of good and evil, this is a completely different system of being. This is a completely different way of operating in the world. This system is rooted not in God's perfect approval of us. It's actually rooted in being separate from that, where now I'm left to prove to myself, to you, to each other, and even to prove to whatever my concept of God is, to prove to him that I'm powerful enough to manage my own system.
1: Mm.
0: Right? It's this quest I now am in when I'm eating from this tree to prove that I am worth what I think I'm worth or what I hope that I'm worth.
1: Oh, and that's exhausting.
0: It's exhausting, mm-hmm. right? So it's and so this idea, what it does is this, to eat from this. So a lot of times we can eat from the tree of the knowledge of good and evil in a rooted in shame or guilt or being inferior or trying to compete. And what happens is the motivations of my source, where I'm coming from, is trying to prove myself rather than the source of what my being is coming from is being approved by him and based on his knowledge of me. So I'm a mystery unto myself. You're a mystery to me. And so what, as I'm eating from this second tree, right? Mm-hmm. So the reality is that I can actually begin to go about life and I'm trying to prove or to validate these places where I feel inferior. I don't feel like it's lack. I don't feel like I'm enough. I'm trying to prove to myself. I'm trying to prove to others. I'm trying to prove to my family that I am enough. And that's feasting on the tree of the knowledge of good and evil. And the whole time Jesus is whispering to us, baby, will you come and just be with me?
1: Yeah.
0: Will you come? Will you come and trust what I'm speaking over you?
1: Yeah.
0: Trust my voice over your life. Will you come and begin to eat from the tree of life again, where you become convinced you are feasting on the fruit of the atmosphere of heaven, if I can use that language?
1: Yes.
0: Will you come and experience me in a way that you get reminded that you are not made for the tree of the knowledge of good and evil? You're made for the tree of life.
1: Which is Jesus himself.
0: Which is Jesus himself, mm-hmm. right? And this beautiful picture of, like, this is what, when we say we are saved, this is what we're talking about. It's the paradigm. It's the thought. It's so, like, this idea that we can intellectually say, oh, I believe in Jesus, and I can live my life eating from the tree of the knowledge of good and evil. Mm-hmm. And so perpetually bogged down by shame and guilt and condemnation. Perpetually bogged down with I'm not enough and I have to prove myself to God. Where what God intends is that I receive the gift of grace that is Jesus himself. That Holy Spirit has been given to me as this gift to lead me into the truth of who I am, who he's declared me to be, of the truth of who he is, that he is in relationship with me, and then I in turn fall in love with him. Mm-hmm. And out of that place I find that I get to feast on the tree of life, and it's a different life source. It's a different energy source that begins to emanate out of me because I'm now connected to the fruit of the tree of life and not to the fruit of the tree of the knowledge of good and evil. Does that make sense? I know it's deep.
1: That's such a powerful contrast between the two. And then sometimes you can only tell the difference by the fruit,
0: mm-hmm.
1: whether the tree of life, the fruit would look like peace and rest and joy, and it would look like the fruit of the Spirit.
0: Yeah.
1: Whereas the tree of the knowledge of good and evil, it would look like feelings of shame, guilt, mm-hmm. inferiority. Yeah.
0: And so I say,
1: sometimes we're eating from the other tree without realizing it.
0: 100%. Mm-hmm. Because we're trying to prove to our concept of God,
1: mm-hmm.
0: that I'm worthy. Please let me be worthy.
1: Mm-hmm.
0: And so we just, in this season, we bless you to begin to ask Holy Spirit, mm-hmm. what tree am I eating from?
1: Yeah.
0: To begin to ask Holy Spirit, show me where I've made agreements with the tree of the knowledge of good and evil, and you've invited me to look at the tree of life. We bless you in this season to know his voice, to feel the grace that comes when his face of favor shines on you.
1: Yeah.
0: Have a great week.

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2: The lies that they told got them people selling their soul.
3: God has a process for each and every one of us to get you free, but your mind got to be right first. If you're still in that old stubborn mindset that you have, you can't move. You're going to stay right there. Because it's by, he said, reverence him. Respect him. Trust him. Right there. That's that word. That's how you reverence God. You begin to trust God. And you don't live in fear all your life. Or what's going to happen to poor little me? Poor little me is protected by what he's done already. Now I'm going right back to the beginning. Then you trust because of the blood, because of what he suffered. He was the living sacrifice for us, that you might be a sacrifice. That's how you're going to sacrifice. What you talking about, Pastor? You're going to sacrifice what you think is right to agree with what God wants to do. Now, you know, and Paul was one of the most knowledgeable men in the New Testament. Paul, very educated, very knowledgeable of things. And Paul was the one that understood more than even the disciples, because he the one wrote about being a living sacrifice out of Romans. He understood that perfectly well, that you have to be able to sacrifice yourself and your thoughts, what you think. But this day, mostly your opinion. You got to sacrifice your opinion. And you agree with God. I agree with you, Lord. You got a plan for my life. I trust you, Lord. I give up on me trying to reason this out, figure this out. I trust you. You said I get blessed because I follow what you said to do with my life. I forgive. I love. I'm considerate of other people than just myself. That's how I get free. I get free like that, see? You stay free. But when you're selfish, you got to take care of yourself. Oh, Lord. See? That's how you get in trouble. Now, Christians should know certain things. Now, okay, good. Glory to God. All right. Good time. All right. You read that? Okay, where am I? Do my last verse.
4: Genesis 22, last verse of the river is verse 12.
3: Yes, sir. Read again.
4: Do not lay a hand on the boy, he said. Do not do anything to him. Now I know that you fear God, because you did not refuse to give me your son, your only son.
3: Okay, in other words, you didn't refuse to give up, to give yourself up to God. That, and you forget that God says that revenge is mine anyway, not yours. So when you forgive a person, you let them go, then you're in line with what God. Some people don't forgive. They forget till next 2 years when they come up, you know they ain't forgot. They still the same place. Same place. There's no freedom that way. Now, but God said that's enough. Because if you don't get it, then it's time to move. Abraham didn't operate out of his feelings. I'm just finishing my notes. Because in his feelings, his heart would have been broken so badly for God to say, you have to go sacrifice this child. Now, then he would have not been able to sleep. Abraham was the example. And at Genesis 22, go verse 8. Verse 8. That's the last one.
4: Abraham answered, God will provide a lamb for the burnt offering, son. The two of them went on together.
3: Now, I wanted to show you, Isaac was very aware of what took place. Now, one time, maybe, I don't know if I'll be able to come back, you'd have to see Isaac's life and see the lesson that Isaac did learn by being there with Abraham. I know, ain't no shout me down now. Yeah? You have to look and see that Isaac did, because Isaac was old enough to ask his daddy, where's the sacrifice, daddy? Well, what's going on here? I'm aware of y'all doing sacrifice with lambs. Abraham said, God gonna supply it. Abraham ready now. He gonna trust God, but he already know. Now you got to tie the boy up and put him on all these branches and stuff to set him on fire. Got it? That is real. Now, what Isaac thought about all that? He learned an important lesson. To see how his daddy would even sacrifice him to trust God. Love thy God with all thy heart. See, that's what he's showing, see. More than children, wife, that, all that. Because he proved it. Because you know he loved some Isaac. Took him 100 years to get him. All that bad. So you know he loved his boy. And he had none other but him. So you got to get that now. Man, them boys had more faith than we, and we supposed to be talking about the Holy Ghost. Speaking in tongues and all that. But you don't trust God. See? So they had all that. Now supernatural power is real. I'll be getting to that. But without you trusting God, they ain't going to help you neither. Because you got to trust him. You could see miracles like the disciples did. The disciples seen Jesus walk on water. And that still ain't changed their old hard heart. See? Because it's all depend what you're going to trust. Now, everybody including me, you will be put to a test daily sometime. And what he's going to do is test you to see if you really trust him. Mm-hmm. And he got particular areas, and all depend where you are. If you're a very stubborn person in some particular areas, he's going to live there. Because you got to change. And then after he get through with that, he's going to show you got about 16 more. That he got to work on with you. Because you are flesh and blood. You are not Jesus nor God. So you're going to have to be trained to get you to be able to trust him. And where you could know, I trust the Lord. Some people say they trust the Lord. Oh yeah? Let's see. Because he's going to come up with a situation, see if you really trust him or not. That's the way he gets you to grow, to improve from faith unto faith. That's how he gets you to improve. Now, what comes with that is some understanding going to come with that as you begin to go through this process. It'll get you some understanding, because now you don't understand things as well. But he's going to get you some understanding. Because when he brings you through, he gets you to another level.
5: Amen, lights. Glory to God.
3: But that's good. That's all the far I can go today. Let me get ready. It's time for communion. Amen? Oh, yeah, good. Time for communion. I know we had it for New Year's, but we're going to have it again. And it's always good to go back and reflect back on what Jesus did for you. And thank him for it. Now, I'm not finished with that lesson, but I got to close. My thought was going there because of the 25 years. So we right at that point for a break now. You're going to have to communicate. You got to flow. You got to talk. You got to empty. Or you could go to a counselor. You could pay your $100 or so, and then they're going to do the same thing for you. But maybe you need that because you need to empty yourself. Well, you could see, and hopefully somebody could get you to show that you really just don't trust the Lord anyway. But some people got to go around to do that. I'm aware of that. But the bottom line going to be, you have to trust God. See, because that's where the peace comes. That's where the joy comes from. Because you're not worried about it, because if I got this mighty God that endured until 2022, word still just as rich and still in most places. So I don't know what else you want. And most people know there's somebody controlling something. They say, the man upstairs. They might even know. The boys on the street know there's somebody running something. The boys on the street say that they call him the man upstairs. So they know there's some supernatural being somewhere. That's right. No, they know. Now, he could show himself. He shows himself all the time. People right now, they got their mouth open for so many different things. The tornadoes, the fire with 100 miles an hour wind blowing. Oh, Lord Jesus. Where you run to? What you do then? Huh? Everything. All kind of stuff happening right now, boy. All around you. So get ready. Be ready to face him. Now, after the word is gone, then God say he will test with the word. Now, do you really trust him? If you really trust him, you wouldn't be worrying about anything, because the Bible says your worry is a sin to worry. You're supposed to go along with the flow of what God is doing. I said, Joe, you're supposed to be worried. You're supposed to be trusting. I'm going to trust God. You're going to work that out, Lord. You got a plan, Lord.
1: 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And last but not least, we thank God that the radio broadcast has been able to reach people from all over the world. But please, please, please, do us a favor. Let us know where you're listening from. That way we will know how far our reach is, and hopefully Pastor Monet can come to your city or your country. 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
2: We're going to look at Revelation 13 tonight. That's where we'll do a lot of our study. We'll do a couple of other passages, so you may want to open your Bibles there because that's where we're going to begin this, in Revelation chapter 13. And before we do, let's bow and look to the Lord in prayer. Father, thank you for your word, and for those that are here to partake of it tonight, we pray that your Spirit would do a work of grace in all of us, and we'll thank you for that in Jesus' name. Amen. There have always been bad men in history, and there certainly have been those in history who've made mockery of the true God of the Bible. For example, there was Julius Caesar, who took to himself divine titles and accepted divine honors while he lived. In fact, he had temples constructed to the worship of himself even after he was dead. Then there was Augustus Caesar, you know him in biblical terms by the name Caesar Augustus, who erected temples for the worship of his uncle, and then he constructed temples for the worship of himself. Nero was so bizarre that he came to believe that he was deity in some type of stylish human form. Domitian believed he was God. In fact, lamps have been found with an inscription to Domitian which reads, "Our God and Lord." Every now and then, some cult leader rises and claims that he's some special divine agent of God who can present the real way to salvation. Sun Myung Moon was one such man, Joseph Smith, Jim Jones, Mary Baker Eddy, David Koresh, just to name a few. But of all of the bad and evil heretics who've ever lived, there's one predicted in the Bible who outshined them all. He's the most evil and ruthless, diabolical agent of Satan to ever surface in the history of the world. He will be what you would call Satan's superstar. He is the Antichrist. Many years ago, Jean Dixon predicted that through her gazing into crystal balls in astrology that he was already alive, he was already on earth, and this generation would be the generation that would see him. We don't base what we believe on Dixon's views, but the fact remains there are certainly things that are happening right now that would indicate that perhaps he is alive. We've spent the past 2 weeks carefully

everything connected to God. When you come to the 13th chapter of Revelation, you come to the story of two beasts. The first beast is emphasized in chapter 13, verses 1 to 10. He's called the beast of the sea. The second beast is emphasized in chapter 13, verses 11 to 18. He's called the beast of the earth. We'll look at him in depth, Lord willing, next Sunday night. The first beast, the beast of the sea, is none other than the Antichrist. And from this text of Scripture tonight in Revelation 13 and a couple of other passages, we learn at least 20 facts about him, some of which we've already seen. The first fact we learn comes right out of the first part of the verse, and the dragon stood on the sand of the seashore. Then I saw a beast coming up out of the sea. The first fact we learn is he is a beast. Now back in John's day, who's penning this book of Revelation, he had lived through the nightmarish story of some beast in history, and Nero probably was one of the worst. He was a madman. He was a man who murdered his own family members, including his mother, whom he ate in some cannibalism. He killed his pregnant wife by kicking her to death like a football. Suetonius says that Nero would put on an animal skin and have himself locked up in a cage, and then he would tie men and women up to posts, and then he'd have people let him out of the cage, then he'd viciously walk over and attack them as they were chained to stakes. Tacitus, the historian, said that Nero had a cruel nature, and Pliny said in his writing that Nero was the destroyer of the human race, the poison of the world. Polonius called him the beast, the worst that he had ever seen. He said, I've been to India, I've been to Arabia, I've seen beasts with fangs, and I've seen them with claws, and Nero is worse than any of them. The Antichrist will be far worse than Nero ever was. Whenever you read data about the Antichrist in the Bible, he's never viewed as a normal human being created in the wonderful image of God. The language that's used to describe the Antichrist is that he's a beastly monster who's directly under the control of Satan. As someone observed, the Antichrist is a demon with a body. And that point is stressed in both the Old Testament and the New Testament. God obviously wants us to realize that this Antichrist is a wild, untamable, uncontrollable, vicious, ruthless, ferocious beast. He will initially look so innocent, but his nature is so diabolical, and his goal will be to devour and rip to shreds anything connected to God. Now, history has taught us that if you get the political climate just right, you can surface a power-crazed madman in a very short period of time who can almost appear to be some sort of savior. For example, if you turn back the clock to the early 1900s in Russia, the Bolshevik Revolution, and I'm not sure I even completely understand it, what I think it turned out to be, as I've read on the history of this thing, is a political revolution which pitted rich people against poor people in Russia, and that brought about Vladimir Lenin and his communist movement. The stage was set in all of that revolution argumentation that was taking place for him to surface. He looked like a savior. He eventually took over the whole country. Back in the 1930s, the economic unrest and depression made Adolf Hitler initially look like a good solution. But it didn't take long for the world to learn that these were power-crazed men who were out of their minds, who were more beastly than they were human. The Antichrist is going to rise in a troubled world like that, and that's what we have right now. It's a troubled political climate, and there is trouble all over the world, between people, between the economy. And when he first surfaces, he'll appear so caring, so kind, but make no mistake about it, he will be a ruthless, savage beast. The second fact that's brought out about him is he's a Gentile. I saw a beast coming up out of the sea. Notice that prepositional phrase, out of the sea. That prepositional phrase is one that would suggest, seemingly, that the Antichrist will be a Gentile, not a Jew. This same thing was alluded to by Daniel in Daniel chapter 7. As David Levy of Friends of Israel said, he will come from the sea of Gentile humanity. Isaiah used this imagery of the sea in a context of describing wicked Gentile powers when he said the wicked are like the tossing sea. And when you go to Revelation chapter 17, the seas are also referred to as being godless Gentile powers. Chapter 17 and verse 15 of Revelation says, and he said to me, the waters which you saw where the harlot sits are the peoples and multitudes and nations and tongues. So the Antichrist will be a Gentile. He's going to rise as a political player in the arena of Europe. And for hundreds of years, Europe was divided and became several sovereign little nations, and they fought against each other. And if you study the history of Europe, ever since the Roman Empire disbanded, those countries have fought with each other. They've tried to make

0: maintain their independence, and they've been trying to conquer their neighbors. The Antichrist is going to surface in this political climate, and he'll be able to reunite this Gentile world, and especially the European world. And the stage is set for him right now, because right now, there are incredible things happening that are reviving Europe, taking place in direct connection to Israel. For example, just this past week, it was reported there has been an extraordinary buildup of European naval and military strength in and around Lebanon's shores. It's way out of proportion for the task of European contingents, and they've undertaken to create a buffer zone between Israel and Hezbollah. And this expectation has brought together the greatest sea and air armada Europe has ever assembled at any point on Earth since World War II. There are two carriers with 75 fighter bombers, spy planes, and helicopters on their decks. There are 15 warships of various types. There are 7 French, 5 Italian, 2 to 3 green, 3 to 5 German, thousands of Marines, French, Italian, and German, as well as 1,800 United States Marines that are poised right now on the Israeli border. The stage is set for this Gentile Antichrist to surface, who can take charge of this and appear to calm this all down, and that's how he'll surface. Which brings us to the third fact. He will be a dominant political leader of 10 world leaders. Verse 1 says, I saw a beast coming up out of the sea having 10 horns. Now this is a very important point. And as we've seen in our study in the last few weeks, this point has been emphasized time and time again. This Antichrist has 10 horns. As we saw, ultimately it's talking about 10 political powers in which he will have total charge. Now we know from Revelation 17:12 that this means he's going to dominate those powers. Flip over to chapter 17 and verse 12, because here you get the interpretation to exactly what this means. In Revelation 17:12, the scripture says, the 10 horns which you saw are 10 kings who have not yet received a kingdom, but they receive authority as kings with the beast for 1 hour. So 10 horns are 10 kings, they have political powers, and they unite with the Antichrist. And we saw that he'll do what he pleases with them. He'll do what he pleases with all of this power. He'll redivide, subdivide the world. He'll redistribute political power and establish boundaries the way he wants to establish them. Just because the boundary says this is where this state begins, that'll mean nothing to the Antichrist. He'll put these 10 in control of the world, and it's no coincidence that these leaders are called kings, because that will be the politics during the tribulation. It will be a dictatorial kingship with a king ruling. He is the Antichrist ruling with sovereign power. And he will be the greatest military and political strategist the world has ever seen, and these 10 leaders will willingly give their allegiance to him. The fourth fact about him is he'll have complete political control of the world. Verse 1 says he had 10 horns and 7 heads. Now, by virtue of the fact that the Antichrist is connected to that number 7, that is an important number in Scripture, this would indicate he'll have complete political control of the whole world. Now, there's some discussion as to what this means, that he has 7 heads. Dr. Woolbard suggested that it could refer to the fact that, according to Daniel, he's going to take charge of 3 powers when he comes into political limelight, which would leave 7 more, so that would explain the number 7. It's also possible the Antichrist is going to control the 7 continents of the world: Africa, Europe, Asia, North America, South America, Australia, Antarctica. In Revelation chapter 17 and verse 9, there's an allusion to the fact that the woman sits on 7 mountains. And in John's day, many believe that was a reference to the 7 hills of Rome. Any way you slice this, Rome was controlling the known world back in the days of John, and the emphasis here is that the Antichrist is going to do the same thing in the tribulation. He'll control the world. The Antichrist will be in total control of the world. He'll rule the world. The fifth fact that's brought out about him is he will hold the highest position of satanic kingly royalty. Verse 1 says, and on his horns were 10 diadems. Now I want you to notice that's diademata, that's diadems. In Greek, you have 2 types of crowns that you can put on somebody's head. You have the Stephanos crown, which is the crown of victory for winning competition. And then you had the diademata, or diadema, the crown of royalty. The Antichrist is going to have complete worldwide royalty. He will have worldwide royalty above and beyond all other world leaders who have ever existed in all of history. He will hold the highest position of royalty ever held in this world. As E.W. Bullinger said, it will be a satanic royalty. And William R. Newell appropriately observed, the Antichrist will have a royalty above all others, and his royalty will be by their own united will. He will be a satanic epitome of royalty, ruling the world. The sixth fact that's brought out about him is he will have blasphemous names. Verse 1, and on his heads were blasphemous names. Now, when most people think in terms of naming a baby, they go through the knot hole of trying to find a name that's just fitting. Typically, they want it to be fitting for the child. They want it to something that relates to something or someone special. And they go through a lot of mental gymnastics to try to figure out a name. The Antichrist wants names that are blasphemous. And the word blasphemous indicates he wants to have names that actually indicate he speaks against God. And certainly, when you look through the Bible, every name or title that's given to him is certainly that against God. The title Antichrist. Antichrist. That right there is a title that is against God. Think about the other names we've seen as we've tracked him through Scripture. He's called the False Christ. He's called Son of Destruction. He's called the Abomination of Desolation. He's called the Man of Sin. He's called the Lawless One. He's called the Liar, the Deceiver. They all testify of his blasphemous nature. And by virtue of the fact that the text says all of his heads have blasphemous names, we learn that at this point in time, the entire world will be governed by political leader and powers who will unite in their will against God. Which brings us to the seventh fact. The Antichrist will be a vicious political leader. Verse 2 says, and the beast which I saw was like a leopard, and his feet were those of a bear, and his mouth like the mouth of a lion. Now the Antichrist is going to be a, as McGee said, composite beast of being a leopard, a bear, and a lion. And that imagery comes straight out of Daniel. And you'll recall when we studied those passages, especially when we did an exposition of Daniel, that Greece was the leopard, Medo-Persia the bear, Babylon was the lion. Now the Antichrist will be a combination of all of them. In other words, in one human form, he will be the most cruel and vicious leader to have ever existed. He will be the worst political figure to ever live. He'll quickly attack. He'll quickly tear people to shreds. He'll devour them just instantly. And Dr. John Wolver made a wonderful observation when he said, the point in having these three animals represented in the beast of the sea is that this final world ruler gathers into his power all the power of the preceding rulers and their territory and eventually becomes ruler over the entire globe. He will be a vicious ruler of the world, murdering any who get in his way or cross him. Not long ago, the History Channel did an interesting thing. They tried to determine who was the worst serial killer to ever live. And they worked through all the famous ones that you know by name. And they never did come to a conclusion because they concluded that all of them were bad. I thought to myself, the worst one who ever lived hasn't surfaced yet. He is the Antichrist. He'll be the worst killer who's ever walked on this earth. The eighth fact about him is he'll be satanic. Verse 2 says, and the dragon gave him his power and his throne and great authority. This Antichrist will be the zenith of satanic power. Satan will directly empower him. He will be the finest satanic agent who ever walked on this earth. He will be smart and shrewd and polished and political. He'll be Satan's best. Now, when Jesus Christ was here on earth, and he was out in the wilderness to be tempted by Satan, Satan took him to a high mountaintop and showed him the kingdoms of the world. And he said to Jesus, I can give you all of these kingdoms if you fall down and worship me. But Jesus didn't say to him, no, you can't do that, Satan. You can't give me the kingdoms of the world, because frankly, at that point, he could have. Satan is the controlling evil force of what's going on in the world. And he was showing him these kingdoms, and he was saying, they're in my authority, and I can give them to you. Well, what he's going to do ultimately is turn all of that authority over to this man, the satanic man. And he's going to give him all the kingdoms of the world, and he can run them as he wants. He'll be like no other man in all of history, totally satanic. Now, the ninth fact about him is he will be miraculously healed. Now, look at verse 3. And this is stressed three times in this chapter. Verse 3. I saw one of his heads as if it had been slain, and his fatal wound was healed, and the whole earth was amazed and followed after the beast. Drop down to verse 12. He exercises all the authority of the first beast. Now, this is the false prophet whom we'll look at next Sunday night, Lord willing. And he makes the earth and those who dwell in it to worship the first beast whose fatal wound was healed. Look at verse 14. And he deceives those who dwell on the earth because of the signs which it was given him to perform in the presence of the beast, telling those who dwell on the earth to make an image to the beast who had the wound of the sword and has come to life. Now, when you read language like that, you realize, boy, something odd's going to happen to the Antichrist. And this odd thing that's going to happen to him is going to amaze the whole world. Verse 3 says, the whole earth was amazed. Whatever is going to happen is going to be broadcast all over the world, and it will further cement the desire for people to worship him. And apparently there's going to be some sort of assassination attempt that will either leave the Antichrist in a death state or near-death state, and he'll be brought back to life. Either the Antichrist or one of his major world leaders will receive this deadly wound to the head and then be miraculously healed. Now, there have been five views as to what this means in the history of interpreting the book of Revelation. Some have said it's a reference to the healing and reviving of the Roman Empire, which appears to be dead, but it'll be revived and revved up during the tribulation. Some have said it will be a miraculous healing of one of the Antichrist's key leaders of the world. One of his head leaders will be assassinated. Others have said it'll be a miraculous healing of a severely wounded Antichrist. Others have said it will be a miraculous healing of a dead historical Antichrist. In other words, Satan will bring back to life somebody from past history, and the world will stand in awe of him like a Judas Iscariot or Nero or Mussolini or Hitler or Stalin, and even John F. Kennedy has been suggested. And some have suggested that it will be a dead contemporary Antichrist. He is assassinated and Satan raises him back from a mortal wound. The Antichrist surfaces after the rapture and he's targeted for assassination. Now, the first view makes the healing of a nation, and the last four views make the healing that of a human. Now, I rule out the first view because there's a big problem with it. When Christ comes back at his second coming, he punishes a person, not a political power. And the beast that's being discussed here is the person he punishes. In fact, Revelation 20:10 says he cast him into the lake of fire. Furthermore, it's doubtful that too many people in the world would stand in awe of the revival of the Roman Empire. If the Roman Empire were to be revived, I don't think too many have a clue as to its history. And verse 3 makes it clear, when this event happens, the whole world will stand in awe of this amazing event. Now, the second through the fifth interpretations are based on the following facts. First of all, the context is discussing a specific world leader. You are talking about here about a world leader, a real person, a satanic person, a beastly person. And all of a sudden, you can't just jump out of this context and say this isn't talking anymore about a person, because it is. Secondly, other passages clearly discuss that there will be a powerful human satanic leader, a lawless one, who will ultimately sit in the temple of Jerusalem and demand to be worshipped as God. Furthermore, in Revelation 13:12, it indicates that the beast is worshipped, and whenever somebody is worshipped, it requires a person who embodies the form of worship. The Roman Empire was never worshipped. Certain emperors of the Roman Empire were worshipped, but you didn't worship the empire. Furthermore, it said the beast had the fatal wound, not the empire. But there's another key to this that I think is so critical. It's that word slain, esphagmenein, used in Revelation 5:6. And I want you to go back there because this is the same word that's used here. In Revelation 5:6, it's talking about the Lord Jesus Christ. And it says, "And I saw between the throne and the four living creatures and the elders a lamb standing as if slain." That's exactly the same word. And that does refer to a literal person. And the word that's used here is that same word which would indicate he's literally killed. And then in Revelation 17 and verse 8, and I'd ask you to go over there for just a moment. Apparently this beast goes down to the abyss and then comes back out of it. Verse 8 says, "The beast that you saw was and is not, and is about to come up out of the abyss and go to destruction, and those who dwell on the earth, whose name has not been written in the book of life from the foundation of the world, will wonder when they see the beast that he was and is not and will come." More than likely, the Antichrist is going to suffer a mortal wound in one of those military skirmishes. Now, as we tracked him through the Old Testament, this would not be too far-fetched to think in terms of the fact that since he begins by making a peace treaty with Israel, you better believe that'll make the Arabs real happy. And furthermore, he's going to be the one who will sanction the rebuilding of their temple, which means he did something to the Dome of the Rock. He got rid of it somehow so that they could construct that temple on that temple site and reestablish their worship. It's not too far-fetched to think in terms, since he's done that and since he's taken some of the treasuries of the Arab world, that there would be some who would want to assassinate him, and apparently somebody will. And then one of the most amazing things will take place. Satan's going to bring him back to life. And the world will stand in awe of this. Just as God brought his son back to life, apparently Satan's going to bring his son back to life. Now, one of the issues that becomes very difficult to determine is the perfect passive participle that's used in verse 3 when he says, "I saw one of his heads as if it had been slain." Now, the perfect tense would indicate that this wounding took place sometime in the past and had results that continued on into the present and on into the future. We don't know exactly how long before John sees this, that this fatal wound took place, possibly shortly after the tribulation began, perhaps a while after it began, but for what it's worth, in my opinion, what you have here is the description of a contemporary Antichrist who will rise to power. He will make a peace treaty with Israel. He'll probably be assassinated, and then he'll come back to life. And because of the fact that nobody has ever been like him in history, that rules out, in my opinion, all other world leaders. And if you put this in the chronology of the book of Revelation, just think about this. You had two prophets in Jerusalem who for the first 3.5 years of the tribulation are thorns in the flesh to all of the Jewish worship that's taking place in the temple. Because those two Jewish prophets have been put there by God. They're wearing sackcloth. They're not running around in that beautiful priestly garb. And they're proclaiming the truth of God. They're killed in the streets of Jerusalem. The whole world stands in awe. They rejoice. They throw a party. They give gifts to one another. And then all of a sudden, just shortly after that, you have this Antichrist who apparently is assassinated and comes back to life. And the world will be amazed at this. Which brings us to the 10th fact. He will promote Satan worship. Verse 4, they worship the dragon because he gave his authority to the beast. This is something Satan's always wanted. That's what got him kicked out of heaven. He wants to be worshipped as God. He wasn't content with the wonderful splendor of being the greatest angel that God had ever created. The Antichrist will promote Satan worship. He'll see that Satan is worshipped. In fact, he'll demand that Satan is worshipped. And he will testify to the world, "My power is coming from the devil." The 11th fact is the Antichrist will promote self-worship. Verse 4 says, "And they worship the beast, saying, 'Who is like the beast, and who is able to wage war with him?'" David Jeremiah said the Antichrist will command cultic worship of himself that will make Joseph Smith and Jim Jones look like Boy Scout leaders. We know the Antichrist is going to sit in the temple of Jerusalem and demand that he be worshipped as God. He'll have been brought back to life. The whole world's going to stand in awe of him. The whole world is going to worship him. In fact, one of the testimonies is that no one is able to wage war against him. And why wouldn't you say that? Because if you kill him, he'll just come back to life. This is a statement the whole world can make. Who's able to wage war with this guy? I mean, you kill him and he just gets back up as if he just had a mosquito bite. The Antichrist will seem to be invincible like some alien invader who is impossible to kill. Which brings us to the 12th fact. He will have a blasphemous mouth. Verse 5 says, "There was given to him a mouth speaking arrogant words and blasphemies, and authority to act for 42 months was given him, and he opened his mouth in blasphemies against God to blaspheme his name and his tabernacle," that is, those who dwell in heaven. Now, when most political leaders hold press conferences, they do so because their goal is to promote their political ideology and their agenda. Most politicians know how to dance around certain questions, and they know how to, as it were, mesmerize an audience by their words, by their rhetoric. That's why they get into office. In fact, we've coined a phrase based on this. We say he speaks like a politician. This Antichrist is going to be totally different. He's going to give press conferences and worldwide broadcasts to actually speak out against God. He will arrogantly speak out against God and anything connected to God.
1: 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If you would like a printed or a CD copy of today's study, you may write us at Texas Corners Bible Church, 7780 South 8th Street, Kalamazoo, Michigan, 49009, or you may phone

0: buy it in bulk, you can bag it, you can sell it and make money. And at the time, it seemed like a business opportunity to get into. And in the beginning, I have to be honest, we had tons of money just importing drugs at the time. And I'm not telling you this to impress you, but, Doc, just to impress upon you and the listeners just how far the Lord's brought me from. Even back then, though, you know, people ask me, what was it like back then? You had money. You had success by the world standards. I had a $50,000 Cadillac CTS, black on black, chrome rim, stereo system in the trunk. Even back then, I knew in the quietness of my own heart there was something missing. Well, times were good for a season, and it ended, as it always does. Literally 1 year in, my first friend died of a heroin overdose with the needle still in his arm. And for those 3 years, I lost 8 friends, drug and alcohol-related deaths. 6 went to jail. Robbed my own family for $15,000. I ran out of money, so I robbed my own family. My parents gave me tough love. And here's just a side note for anyone who's dealing with this now. It was the tough love of mom and dad which brought me to repentance. My unbelieving parents at the time basically said, we found out about what you did, and your father's furious, and I'm disappointed. My mom said, don't ever come back to this house again. And it was that 2.5 month period of my life when I was kind of reeling out of control. I lived without gas, electricity, and water for about 2.5 months. And here's what happened to me. Eventually, I would come to faith in Christ. And here's what I tell people. If a drug addiction is continuing in a person's life, it's always because of an enabler. Someone is enabling the addiction to continue. And here's what I tell parents, and normally the person who's enabling, here's what I tell them. If you continue to be their savior, Jesus never can be. And it was because my parents turned, in a sense, their back and tough love on me that I realized I needed a savior, and I needed to be saved. And shortly thereafter, I was in my room. I wasn't in a church. I wasn't in a revival service. I was in my room, and I cried out to the Lord. I said, Jesus, if you're real, and here's what I said in my immature mind, if you're real, I'm going to commit my life to you through repentance and faith, and I'm going to go after you, Jesus, with the same intensity I did to get high, the same intensity I did to get drugs. What could happen if I go all in? And that's what happened, just this radical Paul-like conversion, November 12, 2002, just 15 years ago. Well, for the next 8 months, I wandered. I didn't know how to read the Bible. I didn't know how to memorize Scripture. I didn't know how to pray. I mean, I knew rote prayers, Our Father, Hail Mary, but I didn't know how to speak to the Lord. And I'm at church one Sunday, and a man named David Platt, who's a church member and a seminary student at the time, some may know him from the book Radical and president of the International Mission Board, and he comes over, and he just says, Robbie, God's placed you on my heart. I want to know if you'd like to meet once a week to study the Bible, memorize Scripture, and pray. I said, David, I'd love to. He said, pray about it. I said, I already have. When do we meet? And for the next 2 years, David Platt and I met twice a week, and he poured his life into my life, gave me a passion for expository preaching, gave me a burden for the nations. He encouraged me to go to seminary. He stood at my wedding. He baptized me. And I say all that to say that I'm the product of discipleship. I often ask myself the question, how different would my life be if I wasn't discipled by David and other men? And the answer is I wouldn't be talking to you right now, obviously. But that really led me on this journey to find the Jewishness of Jesus, which I say that the forgottenness of Jesus. And what I did was I just came to the Bible at face value, and I started realizing this is a Jewish, you know, Jesus is not a blonde-haired, blue-eyed, surfer American dude, you know, like we sometimes see him like that movie. He's a Middle Eastern, dark-skinned rabbi who predominantly called Jewish men to follow him in a Jewish land, following Jewish customs, reared by Jewish parents. And if we as Western Americans miss that element of Jesus and superimpose our Hellenistic, Romanistic influences on the Bible, I think we miss a crucial element in the life of Jesus.
1: So I want to just mention to the listeners, I'm holding in front of me a book that Robbie's written. He's actually got his PhD from New Orleans Baptist Theological Seminary. He's a pastor now. Senior pastor of Long Hollow Baptist Church in Hendersonville, Tennessee. And so, Ravi, your book is titled What We Gave to This Program, The Forgotten Jesus. And what have we forgotten? You're saying that there is this Hebrew background that maybe we don't understand. And so it's like we're putting sunglasses on when we read the Bible and we're not seeing the print fully. We're not getting the real message. We've got a filter over our eyes, the Western worldview. Yeah. Unpack that a little bit.
0: Yeah, so let me give you an example. We in America are Westerners. We

0: we were influenced by Romanism, Roman Empire, and particularly before that, Hellenism with Alexander the Great. Now, we don't know this until we compare it with the Eastern culture of Jesus, which is very different. Let me give you a for instance. In the Western culture of America, we think in bullet points. We think in outlines. We think in words and definitions and theological terms. The Eastern culture thinks very differently. It's more of an emotive culture. They're emotional. They're passionate. They think in pictures. So I'll give you an example. If you go to an American seminary today, or even an American church, and you ask congregant, a believer, you say, hey, describe to me God. Give me one word to describe God. An American would say something like this: God is holy. You know, God is righteous. God is perfect. God is, if you want to impress people, you say God is omnipotent, right? Omnipresent, omniscient, all-powerful, all-knowing, always present. But if you close your eyes and you think about that response, God is holy, God is righteous, if you close your eyes like I've done before, what do you picture in your mind if I say those words, holy, perfect, righteous? You normally picture the words.
1: Yes.
0: There's nothing more than just the words. Now, that's good. That's a Western approach. Now, if you go to Israel right now, into Jerusalem, and you go to a yeshiva, which would be a school for the Jewish followers of God, and you would ask them the same question. Give me a one-word response to God. Guess what they say? They say, God is a rock. God is an eagle's wing. God is running water. A better one would be, God is bread. Now, if you close your eyes and if you think about that as I say that those words to you, think about this. God is a rock. He's running water. He's fresh baked bread. If you linger long enough, you can almost smell the bread, right? Now, here's the question. Who talked that way? Well, it was Jesus. I mean, he always talked that way, right? When Jesus is trying to describe the kingdom of God, he doesn't say, here's a manual on understanding the kingdom, or here's a bullet point list, a PowerPoint presentation. What Jesus says is the kingdom of God is like a field. When he's trying to describe himself, he says, I am the way, the truth, and the life. I'm a pathway. I'm also like a shepherd. I'm also like a door. When Jesus is describing himself, he says, I am bread, or I am light. And so if we understand that way of thinking, we start to bend our ear to that Eastern accent. The Bible, which we've read for so many years, begins to come to life. Now, people often say, well, do you need to know the Jewishness of Jesus? Do you need to know the Hebraic culture to read the Bible? And the answer is no. Obviously, because of the filling of the Holy Spirit at the moment of salvation, we have discernment. We can discern the things of God. However, we miss this crucial element that I say brings the Bible into color or even high definition. And here's what I tell people. When you understand, and I've written through the entire book, these connections from old to new, and the way to think like a Hebrew, and the way to think like Jesus. And here's what I tell people. When you start understanding these concepts, it's like taking the Bible from black and white to high-definition color. If you think of the old movies you used to watch in black and white, and now they kind of remaster them, it's the same movie, the same actors, the same scene. But when you see it now in high-definition color, it's a different experience, right? It hits you the different way. You have a different feel about it and a different reaction to it. And I think that's what happens when we understand the Eastern culture.
1: That's a fascinating topic we're opening up to our listeners now. And we're going to come right back after this break.
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1: Welcome back to Beyond Words Radio. This is Bill Campbell. We have with us guest Robbie Gallaty. He's written a book called The Forgotten Jesus. And we've been unfolding the whole idea that the Jewish culture, the context in which this book was written, that we call the Bible, it gives meaning to it today. You have to understand how it was originally written, the context, the grammar, the culture, to maybe get the fullness of the meaning, what Robbie's calling a high-def picture of Jesus. So, Robbie, let's take an example. You talk about these connections from the New Testament to the Old, and really, maybe we shouldn't call it the Old Testament. It's kind of denigrating. But the New Testament, only a third in length, and you mentioned, I think, 1 out of 20 words is dealing with the Old Testament, that these two are interconnected. In fact, the New finds its foundation in the Old. So we've got to be a people of the whole book. So let's start talking about some connections. Maybe what is a favorite for you? You know, maybe pick it up right there. What's a favorite connector?
0: You know, this is a great question because, you know, I think that that very word, as you cued in on, old, we live in a culture that we want something new, right? We don't want the iPhone 5. We want the iPhone 8. We don't want the old MacBook. Mm. We want the new. We don't want the old Android. We want the next latest, greatest. And so when we think about the Old Testament, I mean, why do we want old when we can go new? But for Jesus, if you look at Jesus, the Old Testament was the only testament, right? That's all they had.
1: Yes.
0: And so that's the scriptures that he was reared in. And I think for us as Westerners in a Western land in America, we don't truly appreciate the new until we understand the old. And that's really the case I'm trying to make. And I think we miss these connections. So I'll give you one of my favorite ones, and it's one that's puzzled me for years, and that is when Jesus walks on water. It's one that I've thought about a lot. In Mark chapter 6, Jesus performs the feeding of the 5,000. If you remember, he passes out the bread, and he's showing them that he's the new Moses, the prophet in Deuteronomy that was promised to come. The people even say, is this the prophet? And so they're cueing in on that, which was a promise God gave through Moses. And the next thing Jesus does is he puts the disciples in the boat and sends them on ahead. He dismisses the crowd. He goes and prays. And then he comes walking on water. And here's a phrase that has puzzled me for years. It's the phrase that says, as Jesus comes on water, they think he's a ghost. And it says he meant to pass them by. Remember that? He meant to pass them by. Hmm. Now, I went online, and this is kind of an interesting exercise. There are a lot of responses to why he did that, really wacky ones. I mean, there's some people out there who say, well, Jesus wanted to surprise the guys. You know, he wanted to sneak up on them to just surprise them. Another guy even said Jesus wanted to scare them. You know, Jesus into playing tricks and pranks, which is obviously not the case. One even said Jesus meant to pass them by because he wanted to see if they really wanted him. Now, that's more of a feasible option, but I think there's a better option when you understand the Old Testament. That phrase, pass by or passing by, and the key word there is meant to pass them by. This is not by happenstance. Jesus purposely, providentially passed them by for a reason. Pass them by is a key phrase that's used in the Old Testament 2 times, and it has a connection to what's called the theophany, a picture of God, the manifestation of God before people. And in both cases, he uses that phrase, pass by. The first one's in the encounter with Moses in the book of Exodus 33, and the second one is in the encounter with Elijah in 1 Kings chapter 19. If you remember, when God says to Moses, after Moses says, please show me your glory, God says, no man can see my face. So what he does is he puts him in the rock. And what it says is the glory of the Lord passed him by. It says it twice. The glory of the Lord passed him by. Even in the account of Elijah, Elijah wanted to see the glory of God. And God says, listen, you can't see me. But I'm going to put you in the rock again. You're going to be on the mountain. And it says, again, the Lord passed him by, but he wasn't in the earthquake. He wasn't in the fire. He wasn't in the wind. He was in the still, small voice. So here's the point. Here's Jesus passing the disciples by purposely. Now, why is he passing them by? Because the disciples know the Old Testament well. They know in their mind there's only one person who passes by, and that is God. And so Jesus is saying, I think, without saying anything, I am God. Now, a lot of liberals will say, well, Jesus never said he was God in the Bible. And my response to them is this. He always said he was God in the Bible. The difference is he didn't say it as a Western American pastor.
1: Hmm.
0: He said it as an Eastern Jewish rabbi. And we know this is the case because the very next thing is when Jesus comes into the boat, I mean, Doc, think about this. He gets into the boat and they say, who is this man, right? I mean, golly, the wind ceased and the waves stopped roaring. Who is this man? And the answer is, he's God. And so Jesus is saying, without saying anything, who he is. Another one that I think is fascinating, I'll share this
1: before
0: one.
1: You go on, I just want to just say thank you for that. I mean, that's a great example. You know, we read the story, we come to that gospel account, pass them by, and we come up with our modern lens viewpoint of, you know, maybe he didn't want to get in the boat, or maybe, you know, so we come up with all our reasons, and if we had simply made connection with the Old Testament like this, it suddenly comes to life. It's high def. So, yeah, you're going to give us another one.
0: Let me give you another one. And this is the one that really kind of catches people off guard, so I'll give you a warning. When I found this one, I really had to go back and fact check it because I thought, is this really what's happening here? But as you come to the, and just to remind the listeners, when you understand the culture of the first century, this makes perfect sense. Peter's in the courtyard. Jesus is on trial. And Jesus had just warned the disciples, particularly Peter, that when he comes into the courtyard, he's going to deny Jesus three times, and the rooster is going to crow. And we know that. Hmm. And for years, we've always said, here's a bird in the courtyard crowing in the middle of the night, and that seems like a feasible option. But the problem is this. When you put it back in its context, you realize that to have an animal in Israel at that time would have been impossible. And for three reasons. Let me give you the three. I think there wasn't an actual bird crowing. I think it was a man blowing a horn. The first the idea I came up with when I was studying this, and the original King James gets it right here when it says, the cock will crow three times, when the cock crows. Well, that phrase, cock crow, when you look at the Mishnah, which is a commentary in the first century on the Bible. So this was a commentary written by Jewish people in the first century on the Old Testament. They used that same exact phrase, cock crow. But they don't talk about an actual bird, they talk about a man. And if you remember, what a man would do is he would go into the niche of the temple, he would stand in that corner, and with trumpet in hand, he would signify the entrance of the priest to do the daily duties. And so he would blow that horn. It was also used by the Roman garrison and the Roman leaders to signify the different watches of the night. And so I find three places, and I note them on page 193 and 194, about how the Mishnah uses that exact phrase to talk about a man. The second thing I came across was when Jesus uses this phrase, he uses the same phrase, cock crow, in the book of Mark, chapter 13, when he talks about after an interval, or when he talks about when he's coming back. Someone comes to him and says, when are you coming back? And Jesus divides his time into four times, which is the four watches of the night. He says, no one knows when the Son of Man's going to return. He can come back at dusk, he can come back at midnight, he can come back when the cock crows, or he can come back at dawn. Now, you and I both know, Jesus is not going to timestamp a particular time of his return with the crowing of an animal. What I think Jesus is doing here is he's talking about the Roman watch of the night, and we know it's divided into four watches in three intervals. But here's the most convincing part, because I know the listeners probably say, that doesn't sound too convincing. Here's the most convincing evidence of all, and I think this is the trump card. In the first century, roosters or chickens were not allowed in the city limits of Jerusalem. And the reason for this is simple. A chicken or a rooster is an unclean animal. And if that animal gets into the temple, particularly the holy place or the holy of holies, it defiles the whole structure. And so they had a ban in the first century during the time of Jesus. No roosters were in the city limits of Jerusalem, making it virtually impossible to have an animal crowing in the courtyard. Now, why is this important? It proves an interesting point that if we allow our American Western presuppositions to influence the Eastern culture of the day, we miss some crucial elements. And in the book, I list literally hundreds of these little connections, these little keshers, as they're called, that bring the Bible into high definition.
1: Mm. So here we've given two examples. You've beautifully described one that helps us see that this Christ is divine. He walked by them manifesting this is the Almighty God. And the second to remind us how the divine God knows our lives. As he spoke to Peter, it was very specific around also knowing the future and how he was working in Peter's life. And so I want to bring a connection as we wrap this up here, Robbie, about your life and your book. You're a man who got touched by this Jesus. You'd been religious all your days, but suddenly he became so real to you. And even more real as you started studying this Jesus in his original context. So you wrote the book. But what I love about the book is it comes out of your own life story, what you opened a program with. And you're kind of calling us to be a people who find the forgotten Jesus. You mentioned the Hebraic culture emphasizes something more than just intellectual constructs. We go beyond attributes of God to look at stories and analogies and things that describe who he is visually in ways that make sense to us. Well, your life portrays that. Can you give us some final words challenging us to find the forgotten Jesus personally?
0: Yeah, I mean, here's the point of all this. I mean, why do we study more about Jesus? Why do you want to know more about his life? And I think it's simple. It's a biblical principle, and I draw it on a whiteboard. It's a triangle. If we think about our walk with God, it's a triangle with on the top, knowing God. On the bottom right is loving God, and on the other side is obeying God. And here's how it works. The more we know about Jesus, and Jesus talks about this, when you know me, you'll love me, and when you love me, you'll obey me. So it's a biblical principle. But think about how this works. The more we know about Jesus, the more we know about the person and the work of Christ, the more we fall in love with him. And the more we love him, the more we want to serve him and obey him. And the cool thing is, Jesus promised this in John 14, 15, and 16, when he's talking about the Holy Spirit, that those who are obedient, he will manifest himself to more. And so, because he could trust us, he knows we're walking with him, we're hearing from him. So the more we obey him, then the more we know about him. And then it's this cyclical cycle where we continue to learn about him. And I tell people, it's kind of like when I met my wife, Candy. When we were dating and I was going out with her and I was learning new things about her, I thought at our wedding day, there's no way I can love this woman more than the day I love her now. I mean, I'm thinking there's no possible way. My capacity for love is at its peak. Well, here I am now, 13 years later after being married, and I love Candy, my wife, more than I loved her at the wedding day or even when I met her. And here's why. Because I know more about her. There's more to know and there's more to love. And the same thing goes with God, right? So the more we know about God, the more we love him. And the more we love him, the more we want to serve him. And it's not out of duty or compulsion. It's out of devotion, and it's out of love. And so I tell people, you know, the more you can know about Jesus, the more you fall in love with him, the more you fall in love with him, the more you want to serve him, and then he starts to manifest more of himself to you.
1: Thank you for that. Thank you for the book. Listeners, you can just Google the title, Forgotten Jesus. Look for Robert Galanty as an author, and you'll find it. Robbie, thank you for your ministry, the ministry of your life, and thank you for this time.
0: Thank you. Thanks for having me.
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0: ever present. He is always ready to help us in whatever situation we're in. I want to say 46, but I might be wrong. No, that's right. It's Psalms 46. God is our refuge and a strength, a very present or ever-present help in time of trouble. Therefore, we will not fear, though the earth be removed, though the mountains be carried into the midst of the sea, the waters roar, be troubled thereof, the mountains shake with the swelling. There's a river. There's that Holy Spirit. There's a river whose streams make glad the city of God. Amen. Hallelujah. Praise God. Steadfast love. His love is steadfast. Number three, merciful. God is merciful. On the cross, we see the mercy of God. What did Jesus say? There he was, hanging in agony and pain and bleeding and dying. He said, Father, forgive them, for they know not what they do. God's love is filled with compassion and forgiveness. Hallelujah. We just mentioned that. That compassion was on the cross. And number four, last but not least, His love is eternal. It transcends time, offering a lasting relationship. His love is still reaching out to us today. I'll read you this scripture in Titus 1:2 that stood out to me. We have the hope of eternal life, which God, who cannot lie, He promised before time began. You know, we read this in John 3:16, you know, that God gave His life, God gave Jesus so that we could have eternal life. But it was in place. It was in place before time began. Before time began. Hallelujah. Amen. Praise God. Let me think here. There's something, somewhere I want to go. I want to show you something, and then we're going to, let's see here. But I want to go into one aspect of his great love, that God has loved us. And Jeremiah, we all may be familiar with this passage of Scripture. I'm going to read it in the Amplified Bible. Jeremiah 29:11. We see that on a lot of plaques. You know, that God has a plan for our life. God has a plan for your life. And part of that plan is His awesome love. What manner of love? That's His plan. That we would see it. We would understand it. We would embrace His love. Embrace His provision. Amen. That He wants to bestow upon us. That He wants to give us. Free gift. Jeremiah 29:11 in the Amplified Bible says, For I know the plans and thoughts that I have for you, says the Lord. This is the Lord speaking. God knows the plan. Plans for peace and well-being and not for disaster. I will give you a future and I'll give you a hope. We talked about the hope of God does not disappoint. But what does it do? It sheds forth God's love by the power of the Holy Spirit. Hallelujah. So God has a plan. God knows the plan. But do we know the plan? Well, I want to announce to you right now, there's a thing called the Bible, the Holy Bible, 66 books. Right here, I'm holding it in my hand. If you could see me, I'm holding it up. This is God's plan. Right here. It's all written out for us. That's why it is so important that we get into the Word of God, begin to be students of the Word of God. I always tell people when they accept Jesus Christ as their Lord and Savior, they get born again, that they need to get a Bible and begin to be a student of the Word of God. They need to begin to read the Bible every day. Start your day off with the Word of God. Amen? It's so important because our mind is the devil's workshop. That's where the enemy comes in. He tries to get in your mind and mess you up. I want to read to you real quick here, Romans chapter 12. Paul was begging the Romans. There was much perversion in that country, in the Roman Empire. We read it in history how it was corrupt and it fell because of moral decay. Paul was telling them the importance, and he was begging them, Beg you therefore, brethren, by the mercies of God, that ye present your bodies living sacrifices. Like Jesus said, not my will, Father, but your will be done. Living sacrifices, holy, acceptable to God, which is your reasonable service. This is not, God's not asking you to do something you can't do. If He told us to do it, we could do it. Amen. So get your mind out of the way. Get the lies of the devil out of the way, saying, I can't do this and I can't do that. It's too hard. No, it's not too hard. Jesus said in Matthew 11, He said, My yoke is easy. My burden is light. Come unto me and learn of me. Here in verse 2, it says, Do not be I'm reading Romans 12, verse 2. And do not be conformed to the world. Don't be like the world. God's trying to get the world out of you. He's driving out the darkness, driving out the ites, like they did in the old covenant. Do not be conformed to the world, but be transformed, how? By the renewing of your mind, that you may prove, that you'll prove and know. You can prove it. What is the good and what is the acceptable and the perfect will of God? How are we going to know the will of God? By the Word of God. Some I think it was E.W. Kenyon said that that faith begins where the will of God is known. How are we going to know His will? How are we going to know His plan? By getting into the Word of God and renewing our mind in the Scriptures and finding out what God has to say about every situation. Don't worry. I sense there's somebody out there having a worry party. Don't do it. Don't go there. He says over there in Philippians, be careful for nothing, but in everything by prayer and supplication with thanksgiving, let your requests be made known unto God. And the peace of God, which passes all understanding, shall keep your heart and your mind through Christ Jesus. He'll keep your heart and mind. He'll get you back to the peace. I rebuke that fear. I rebuke that worry right now in the name of Jesus, and I just loose the peace of God upon your mind right now in Jesus' name. In Jesus' name. You know, worry is just a form of fear. And God's perfect love, it says over there in 1 John chapter 4, perfect love casts out all fear. It will remove the worry. It'll remove the fear. Right now, in the name of Jesus, I believe it. So there is somebody out there dealing with that. I really sense that. Over there, and let me go back over there to the Epistle of John again. 1 John chapter 4, and it says in verse 18, there is no fear. There's no worry. No anxieties in love. God's love. Agape love. Unconditional love. Why? What does it do? It's perfect love. But perfect love, that's God's love, it does what? It casts out fear. It'll remove that fear. It'll remove that worry from you. Hallelujah. See what love does? Love wants to clean you up. God's love wants to work in your life and help you through difficult times and get your stinking thinking out of the way. I love what it says over there in Psalms chapter 34. I will bless the Lord at all times. His praise shall continually be in my mouth. My soul shall make her boast in the Lord. The humble shall hear. The humble will hear the praises of God. It'll hear those people boasting and shining in the Lord. Humble will hear thereof and be glad. Oh, magnify the Lord with me. Let us exalt His name together. Listen at verse 4. I sought the Lord, and He heard me. And what did He do? He delivered me from all my fears. That's what God wants to do. He wants to get rid of all those fears. Now, boy, Jeremiah 29:11. We talked about God's got a plan. And I want you to know this plan was before the foundation of the world. We read over there in Titus that God's plan for ever, that hope of eternal life, that it was before time began. Hard for our brains to wrap that around there. But I want to show you some verses, and then I believe we're going to wrap this up. Show you some verses on what manner of love that God had for us from the foundation of the world. So here in Matthew chapter 13, verse 35, I might go kind of fast here. It says here, that it might be fulfilled which was spoken by the prophet, saying, I will open my mouth with parables. Jesus spoke in parables. You know that. So many times He spoke in parables. He says, I will utter things kept secret from the foundation of the world. Ha! My goodness, how wonderful that is. Get in there, begin to look at those parables. I really wanted to, and I'm not going to have time today, but I really wanted to get into the parable of the prodigal. The prodigal. You know, there was that man who had two sons, and one of them was the prodigal. Prodigal means they wasted their living on riotous living. And it's not prodigal, it's prodigal. P-R-O-D-I-G-A-L, prodigal. Okay, all right. So God has things kept secret. He uttered things that were kept secret from the foundations of the world. There are things that we don't know. You know, that let me just read over here in 1 Corinthians chapter 2, or chapter 1, is it? None of the rulers of this world... He says here, let me back up, talking about things that are kept secret. But we speak the wisdom of God. This is 1 Corinthians chapter 2, verse 7. But we speak the mystery of God in a hidden wisdom which God ordained before the ages for our glory. There it is right there. Before the world began, there was a hidden mystery. I might have that in here as well. Maybe not. That's good. All right, verse 8 says, which none of the rulers of this world knew, for had they known it, they would not have crucified the Lord of glory. They would not have did it. They would not have done it, but they actually, this was God's plan for Jesus to die on the cross. Verse 9 says, for as it is written, eye hath not seen, nor ear heard, nor entered the heart of man, the things which God hath prepared for those who love him. God's got things prepared for you and I because we love him. And we haven't even, we don't even know what they are. But the next verse, verse 10 says, but God has revealed them to us through his Spirit. There's the Spirit working again. The Holy Spirit working again. Holy Spirit sheds forth God's love in our heart. The Holy Spirit's going to shed forth the wisdom and the knowledge, the hidden mysteries of the universe to you and I if we will just listen, if we will spend time with him. Oh my goodness, we need God. But God has revealed them to us by his Spirit, for the Spirit searches all things, yea, the deep things of God. Hallelujah. Verse 11 says, For what man knows the things of man except the spirit of man, which is in him? Even so, no man knows the things of God except the Spirit of God. So praise God. God's going to reveal those hidden things that he has for us before the foundations of the world. Now let's go to Matthew 25, verse 34. Matthew 25, verse 34 says, then the king will say to those on his right hand, come, you blessed of my Father, and inherit the kingdom prepared for you from the foundation of the world. Hallelujah. Come, be you blessed of my Father. Things that, and inherit the kingdom. We're in the kingdom of God. Amen. Kingdom of God is the king's domain. Hallelujah. You and I, Bible says, except you be born again, you cannot see. You cannot understand, you cannot comprehend the things of God, or the things of the kingdom, except to be born of the Spirit. Let the Holy Spirit bring illumination to you. Man, I'm telling you what, the light comes on. People come to Jesus, the light comes on, and it shines forth the things that God wants to show us. Hallelujah. The Bible says that the path of the just is as a shining light to a more and more perfect day. That light gets brighter and brighter. The more you grow in the Lord, the more you're in the Word, the more God's going to open your eyes to see those things that have been for you from the foundations of the world. Amen. Hallelujah. All right.
1: 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We value you and know God has a wonderful...

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3: Hello, this is Dr. Jerry Wilkes, Senior Pastor of Faith Church in Hobe Sound, Florida. We want to welcome you and invite you to come and discover a family you never knew you had, a family forever. At Faith Church, we know that God is getting us ready for what He already has ready for us. We pray God's blessings for you as you listen.
4: You know, the Lord has just, He's had me for 50-something years studying, and I've applied myself, I've tried real hard, studying the book of Revelation. And I'm going, oh my goodness, this is a tough one. So I've been studying for 50 years, and there's something that I've been missing for all that period of time. And so I prayed and I said, Lord, show me something that I'm not seeing here. And He says, well, you know it's Jacob's trouble. You know that everything that's going on there is aimed at getting Israel to settle down a little bit and to do the right thing at the right time. And I said, yes, sir. He said, well, what happens at the last half of the tribulation period? I said, you know, I don't really care because I don't plan on being here. He says, yep, you're right, but you need to understand something here. He said, this is my plan on getting rid of evil, getting rid of sin. I said, all right. He says, look at it a little bit closer. And I suddenly noticed that in all those last chapters that he's talking about His condemnation, His wrath being poured out against Babylon, against the whore of Babylon, the mystery of Babylon. And I'm going, oh, okay, I see. He said, well, I want you to know that first half, he says, yep, I let some things happen, but the last half, I'm doing. This is my wrath. And I went, oh my goodness gracious. And I said, well, what does this Babylonian thing mean? Here's what he said. Idolatry, the greatest deception that the devil has ever introduced to mankind. Now, there are people that are polytheistic. Do you know what that means? That means they believe in many gods. Like Abraham, he was polytheistic. He had all these images and so forth on the wall, and God showed up one day and said, Abraham, I am. And he says, who are you? I am. And he says, I believe you. But there's also the other side of the coin. There's the pagans and the heathens that don't believe in God at all. So where does this idolatry thing fit? Well, in idolatry, are you ready? We are dealing with the apostasy of the atheist. And you say, what? Atheist? Yeah, what is an atheist? Well, an atheist is somebody that says they don't believe in God. But the real issue is they do believe in God. They're just mad at God because God won't do it the way they want it.
5: That's true.
4: Am I right?
5: That's true.
4: Amen. Everybody say amen.
6: Amen.
4: That's exactly what it is. So idolatry is the thing that gets in the way, and I hate to say this, of Christians. Because these over here that are polytheistic and these over here that are heathen and pagan, they don't care. But the Christian people are the ones most likely to get involved in idolatry And then it's downhill from there. Now you say, oh, I'm not involved in adultery. I could go through a list of things, a litany of things that you probably may or may not be involved in, which is idolatry. Anything that you put between you and God is an idol. God is the creator. We are the created. See, when you think that you're as good as God, you are playing the same song that the devil, Lucifer, played. He said, I will be like the Most High God. That's iniquity. Iniquity. So idolatry is a extreme admiration or love or reverence for something or someone to worship. Well, you don't realize you're worshiping. It's like a lot of you singing these worship songs. You don't realize that you're worshiping God. That's the thought that should be going on while you're singing those songs, is a state of worship. So idolatry is all these things. What happens is that you're worshiping an idol. Anything that is not from the God of creation, the Creator, can be an idol. Anything that puts something between you and God in your imagination, your reasoning, your affection, your memory, and your conscience. Those five things are the gateway to your soul. Okay, you have a body, you have a soul, and you have a spirit. Spirit came from God. The spirit is the animating force, the life-giving force. Your soul is what determines which way you go, and how you think, and why you believe this or that, how you vote, or anything else. It's your soul, and the devil is after your soul. Because the body is only a temporary thing. We know that. It's just our earth suit. How about that? 3 John 1:2, one of my favorite scriptures, says, Beloved, I pray above all things that you prosper and be in health, good health, even as your soul prospers. For I rejoiced greatly when the brethren came and testified of the truth that is in thee, even as thou walkest in truth. I have no greater joy than to hear that my children walk in truth. Going back to the Tower of Babel, shortly after the flood of Noah, lived a man named Nimrod. He was known as a mighty hunter. And most people read that and they think that he's out there with a bow and arrow shooting deer and wild pigs and stuff like that. It's not what it's talking about. He was a mighty hunter of mankind.

Cush, Nimrod. So Ham is Nimrod's grandfather. Nimrod became so apostate. Anybody know what apostate means? Yeah, that's getting close to it. It's when you completely know, remember we're talking about atheists here, that there is a God, and you say, no, I'm going to spend all my time proving that there isn't a God. Well, you would have to believe there was a God if you want to prove that there isn't a God. So you are apostate. Okay, you have cut off your nerve endings and feelings so much that you've anesthetized yourself to the truth. You're apostate. You'll believe a lie. You'll be damned. You'll take all of this trash that the world says over what God says. Are you starting to get the flavor of apostate? Okay. That's what apostate is. I am so thankful to the Lord that I have another little baby girl. Wow. It's an amazing thing, these little girls. I've only had boys, you know, and now I'm dealing with little girls. It's fun. I'm sorry, I had to throw that in there. I'm just so happy and thankful to God. So, Ham is Nimrod's grandfather, and he seemed to be all too readily affected by the apostasy that brought the flood. Remember the flood? God looked at everything and he says, it's all become all so messed up. I just want to get rid of it. And what he did was he did through the flood. Well, Ham was more like the people who perished in the flood than his own family that was saved from the waters of the flood. Because he did not care for what God said. Now, this passes all the way down, generation to generation. They're just a chip off the old block, so to speak. And it gets down to Nimrod. Now, Nimrod is part of Ham's family. Three sons, Shem, Ham, Japheth. As a result of Ham's sin, God had cursed all of Ham's children. Ham's children were to be the servants of the other two brothers, Shem and Japheth. Listen to me. Don't look at me like I'm making this up. I'm taking it from the Bible. Okay? This may be offensive, quite honestly, to a lot of people, especially that are going to hear this on the broadcast around the world. Okay? But what I'm going to say next really is in your face. So, Ham begot Cush, who was known as the Black One. Most of the continent of Africa today are descendants of Ham. It's been proven genetically because of all that they're doing with the DNA projects around the world. They say that's some of the oldest DNA in the world is from Africa. What they don't realize is that there's two more strands out there, not just Ham, but also Japheth and Shem. And when they tie it all in together, they'll see. And you'll hear things like, oh, the oldest DNA in the world is in China. I promise you, you're going to hear it. It's going to be coming out pretty soon. Because they are thumbing their nose at the Word of God, which says that Noah and his family are the parents of all living people on this earth. Now, they migrated. They

0: Jeff's family went up into Europe. Shem, that's your Palestinians and your Jews. Ham, that's your Assyrians and your Africans. Now, if you don't think I'm right about this, and you don't think God's right about this, listen to this. There are four blood types. When you go in to give blood, they'll tell you what your blood type is. Type O is the universal donor, right? Okay, they can give blood to everybody. Do you know that the predominant blood type in Africa is O? I'm not making this up. The predominant blood type in Europe is A. The predominant blood type, ready? Iraq, Iran, Afghanistan, Pakistan, and India is B. Why? Because of those three boys, that's why. Okay, but now, I wanted to give you that so you can see that what God is doing here from the Tower of Babel has some significance over the whole world and over this Babylonian thing that he's trying to destroy, which is purely evil, which is based on idolatry, which is a form of atheism that infiltrates even the people of God. So back to Babel and Nimrod. Noah, Ham, Cush, Nimrod. Nimrod, falling in the steps of his father and his father's father, built a city. How many people have heard of the Tower of Babel? Okay. Well, the tower was in fact a temple to perform idolatry toward God. Nimrod is basically saying with this tower, we don't need God to accomplish our purposes. Remember, they were going to walk into heaven? That was just a side effect. What they were doing inside that thing was setting up all this mysticism and all this idolatry against God so that they say, we don't need God. We're our own determinators of who we are, where we go, and what we do. We know what happened at Bab El, the gate of God, that's what it means, Bab El. God looked down and he saw what was going on and he said, I'm not going to let this happen. So what did he do, folks? They all spoke one language. He looked down and he said, let's confuse things a little bit. Boom. They started speaking different languages and they're building all this stuff and this tower and this temple and so forth. And then they could not communicate with each other. They had to go find the little group that they could communicate in. There, i.e., was born the birth of nations by language. So we see in the book of Revelation that Babylonianism is what the whole last half of tribulation is all about. Wiping it out. Getting rid of that evil. That's how important that it is. And I'm telling you where it started and how it started and who started it. And it was a diabolical plan of the devil to get people not to worship God. That's what it is. That's why it's idolatry. That's why the Ten Commandments, the first four of them, talk about God. Shall have no other gods before me. You can't make any graven images. Can't use the Lord's name in vain. Honor the Sabbath day and keep it holy. All of these things are designed by God for worship for Him. Well, the devil, being the renegade outlaw that he is, wants to usurp or to steal. What he really wants is worship. He wants somebody to worship him. Now, he can't get us to do that. Well, he has now people that worship him, Satanists, okay? But the problem is that he has to trick the rest of us into something where we can buy his brew. And this Babylonian thing is where it all comes from. Now, if I go all over the world and I look at all the other religions, Hinduism, Shintoism, Buddhist, you name it, there's some commonality between all of those religious factions. I'll give you a couple examples. They burn incense. They light candles. They have secret symbols and signs. They have rituals. So I'm going to bring up something right now. When Attalus, who was the pontiff and king of Pergamos, died in 133 BC, that's only 133 years after Christ, he bequeathed the headship of the Babylonian priesthood to Rome. Now, I'm not anti-Catholic, okay? I'm not anti church guy or Episcopal or anything else. I'm anti anything that doesn't put God at the top. Amen. So if I'm busting denominations or other religions of the world, so be it. All of these things are taking a toll. And here we are, folks. We're standing at the rapture door. It is not time to let go of the plow handle and to look back. It's time to move on. So, Galatians 5:19 says, "Now the works of the flesh are manifest, which are these: adultery, fornication, uncleanness, lasciviousness, idolatry, witchcraft, hatred, variances, emulations, wrath, strife, seditions, heresies, envyings, murders, drunkenness, revelings, and such like. Which I tell you, as I've told you before in the past, that they which do such things shall not inherit the kingdom of God." It's a simple thing. The devil's just trying to get us to let go of the plow handle and look back with this idolatry. Well, what is the draw? What is it that happens that makes us want to turn back? That's my question to myself. And the whole reason that Lucifer became Satan was that iniquity was found in him. The reason a perfectly wonderful saint of God can become apostate is the same iniquity. So we see how the devil works through this iniquity to produce sin, which is disobedience to God with a stubbornness to continue sinning until the Holy Spirit leaves, which he will, and you're left with apostasy. Obedience is better than sacrifice. 1 Samuel 15:22. Behold, to obey is better than sacrifice, and to hearken than the fat of rams. For rebellion is as the sin of witchcraft and stubbornness. For it is iniquity and idolatry. What is witchcraft? Well, that's manipulation against God's laws, trying to make them conform to your wishes. That's what a witch is. That's what rebellion is. That's what Nimrod was doing in this tower that he built. Was he said, I want to thumb my nose at God. I want to go up to the top of that tower and shoot an arrow in God's eye. Okay? That's what he thought. That's what he said. Because I am sufficient. And that's why he's not. That's what happened to the devil. But the devil has to continue since the world is continuing. And we're coming to a screeching halt here, people. And you got to know the truth, and you got to know how the devil is trying to get you. Some people he works on a lot harder than other people. He's on my case all the time. He's always trying to mess me up somewhere. And what I do is I say, Satan, get behind me. I cast him out. And I will continue to do so every time that he shows up. Because the Bible says, resist the devil and he will flee. Amen. I believe that. Amen. I'm not going to sit there and listen to all this crap that he's, excuse me, putting in my head. It's time for him to leave. And God is saying, I'm going to clean the whole mess up.
1: Amen.
0: With this Babylonianism that has prevailed since the day of Nimrod and the Tower of Babel. Now, it's really interesting that Babel confounded all the languages of the world because of that. And when you speak in tongues, you come back to the only language that God completely knows and understands and nobody else does. Isn't that amazing? To think how that works? So, we see how idolatry has crept in to the very fabric of our world. Yeah, the whole reason that Lucifer became Satan was iniquity was found in him. Now, we see this iniquity transference, and we see it specifically through Nimrod, as the eons of time come down to us today, that idolatry is still at play in the world that we live in. It's still a deceit. It's still trickery going on. I'm trying to say that there's a conspiracy going on, people. Of evil that the devil's trying to perform through idolatry. Because I said at the very beginning, idolatry is the greatest deception that the devil has ever introduced to mankind. He doesn't want to see you go to heaven. He doesn't want to see you worship God. He doesn't want to see all this happen because he knows his day is short. Now, let me give you a little tip here. You think that we've had some revivals in the past? Way back in the founding of our country, back around 1770, whatever, to 76, somewhere in that, had a wonderful revival. People really came to God. And then in the early 1800s, 1820, there was a Cane Ridge revival. And then in the late 1800s, we had Azusa Street. We had all this stuff, people coming back and being filled with the Holy Ghost and everything going on. Folks, I submit to you today that that ain't even a revival compared to what's going to happen when the rapture takes place, this place will be flooded. And people will know that they have missed the boat, and it will be the greatest revival in the history of the world. And I predict that over 3 billion people will come to the Lord. Is that important? Yes, it is. But now it's nice and easy for us, right? Won't be for them, because they're going to have to go through some stuff to hold on to it. Right now, me and you can say, Lord, we love you, we appreciate you, and we can go to Cracker Barrel and go home and take a nap. Okay? They're not going to be able to do that.
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1: Well, hello, hello. Welcome, everyone. I'm Dr. Susan, and this is His Prayer for You. I am so grateful you are with me, and I am looking forward to Jesus Himself touching your heart. And wherever you are in these next few moments, may the presence of Jesus come upon you. May you tangibly feel the presence of the Lord over you. I believe He's led on a very special scripture passage for you today. It's from John chapter 20. So let me set the scene, if I may. The disciples have been following Jesus for at least 3.5 years. They believe He's the Savior. They believe He's the Messiah. They don't quite understand what that means, but they believe with a childlike faith. But then everything seems to be turned upside down. They did not expect Him to be crucified. They did not expect Him to die and be put into a tomb. And so they are by themselves. And they are in this upper room. And scripture says that the disciples were frightened. And we really can't fully understand the depth of their fear. They had to wonder, are they coming for us next? Will we be crucified? And they could have been frightened because where do we go? We're nothing without Him. We've given our lives to Him. We have no idea of all the onslaught of anxieties and fears and doubts that must have hit them. And the last thing they saw was Jesus dead, dead, dead, dead, wrapped in a linen cloth, put in a tomb. And a stone rolled over it. And since then, they've been hiding out of fear. John 20, verse 19. On the evening of that day, the first day of the week, the doors were locked because the disciples were afraid, and Jesus came and suddenly stood among them and said, "Peace be with you." The resurrected Christ. They had last seen Him. He was dead. And now not only is He in the room, He just came through a locked door. But consistent with who He's always been, Jesus doesn't even talk about Himself. He doesn't even say, "Hey, I'm resurrected." His heart is first drawn to them, and He just says, "Peace to you." In other words, I see you. I see you, my brothers. I see you. You're frightened and you're afraid. It's okay. Peace be with you. And then he showed all the disciples the nails, scars in His hands and His side. And the disciples were glad they saw Him. And Jesus said to them again, "Peace be with you." hear the love? Do you hear the tenderness of Jesus? He doesn't rebuke them for being afraid. He doesn't correct them for hiding. He comes the way he always came before the cross, with compassion and tenderness and sensitivity to their humanity and how powerful anxiety and fear can be sometimes. He didn't say, go do this and go do that. He just came in and gave them a blessing and said, peace be upon you. In that moment, he was so moved with compassion, so focused on these dear friends of his that were struggling with anxiety, he didn't even announce to them, I'm risen! He's like, oh, I see you. Peace be to you. And then once he has released and ministered and comforted them and banished spirits of fear from them,

And every one of us at some point in our life, past, present, or future, have known fear in some way. Whether it's a little bit of worry, anxiety, stress, or so afraid like the disciples, we can't even hardly leave the room. And so he comes to you, wherever your anxiety, your fear, or stress, or hiding is. And he says, it's all right. And he speaks, peace be still to you. You know, we humans are funny little creatures sometimes. We can be so confident in one area of our life and in another area be so racked with fear and worry and how am I going to handle this and what if that, or we can be so peaceful about our own life, but if a loved one is struggling or sick, we can get all filled with fear for them, and job fear, financial fear, fears about health, fears about governments, and they're endless. They're endless because they're not from God. 2 Timothy 1:7 says, God did not give us a spirit of fear. And that word in the Greek for fear is a general word that goes from the lowest level of worry to the highest realm of fear, of where a person can become psychotic, imagine things, be phobic, and so out of touch with reality. And he's saying, wherever you land on that continuum, just know this one thing, God did not give it to you. God did not give you fear. There are not many times when the scripture says, God didn't do that. But it's real clear. God wanted you to know. Any anxiety, any fear, I didn't give you. And any situation that's creating that fear, I did not do that either. But the truth is 1 John 4:18. Perfect love cast out all fear. And Jesus is perfect love. So just as he walked in that room with those disciples and said, peace be still, and fear ran away, the spirit of fear left, that same Jesus comes to you. And in this very moment, he's saying, my compassions are stirred for you. Whatever you have, just even the slightest bit of anxiety about, or maybe fear and worry is eating you alive. Jesus says, do you see me? Even if your doors are locked in your heart and in your spirit and you don't think I can help and you don't think there's any hope or you think this fear is normal, I've come to walk through your locked doors to tell you, I came that no fear and no worry would ever have a place in you. I'm perfect love, and I have come to cast out your fear. And as we talked last week, Proverbs 18:10 says, the name of the Lord, the fullness of who the Lord is a strong tower. And the righteous, those who believe in him, run into the fullness of the Lord and they are safe. They are safe from anything and everything, and that includes fear and anxiety. When Jesus walked through the door to the disciples, and they must have had so many different kinds of fears and anxieties, he blessed them. He said, peace be with you. And the spirit of fear left. So on this day, and in this moment, Jesus sees you, my friend. And he, with great love and compassion, sees any worry,

0: any stress, no matter how tiny it is in you or how consuming. And he stands as Colossians chapter 1 lifts up to say Jesus is before all things, above all things, and he has supremacy in all things. It is written that he has authority over all things. It is written, perfect love cast out fear. It is written that he's the same today as he was yesterday. So in the name of Jesus, I bind up all spirits of fear, regardless of their source, and I command them to bow to the Word himself, Jesus Christ, perfect love, crucified and risen. And I command them to leave you. And I agree with Jesus' prayer and Jesus' blessing over you. I say the blessing of peace be upon you right now. The peace of the Lord in you and over you and saturating you. And we put you in the strong tower of the Lord and proclaim you are safe, and peace is all through you and through your life. When you go to bed tonight, when you get up in the morning and every day, say, Jesus, I agree with your prayers for me. I receive your blessing of peace. I receive the blessing of the Lord. Every night, my friend, and in the morning, you can do it all throughout the day. Jesus, I agree with your prayers for me. I am free. I receive.
1: 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Listen in. Greetings, everyone, and thank you for joining the show today. This is your host, Dr. Thomasine Pickens. It is an honor to be here with you all today. I would like to spend some time today speaking on the topic of hope. Oh my gosh, how many of you all need some hope today? With everything that is going on in the world, we need hope. We need to be reminded of the access that we have to God. We need to be reminded of the promises of God so that we can go forth and do the things that we were called and created to do. I want to give you a couple of scriptures before we get started here, speaking on hope. And I want to give you a definition of hope. I always like to define it. Hope is defined as a feeling of expectation and desire for certain things to happen. I'll read that again. Hope is defined as a feeling of expectation and desire for certain things to happen. Amen. In the Bible, hope means having the confident expectation of what God has promised and his strength in his faithfulness. How many of y'all know that God is going to do what he said he would do? You have to know the promises of God to understand the benefits of God that have been granted unto you already. Many times we ask God to move on our behalf, and he has already said yes and amen, and he has already put everything in place and in position to bless us beyond measure. But we get caught up in what we see and we forget the promises of the Lord. Amen. We'll be talking about that on weeks to come, because so many times we keep going back to God asking him for the same thing, and he's already said yes one time. So if he said yes, he's going to pay my rent in January, then guess what? He's going to pay my rent in January to December of each and every year, because he already knows what I have a need of. Amen. And so we're going to be teaching on that in the coming weeks so that we can strengthen our faith and we can be more focused on what it is we need to focus on and not continuing to go back to God regarding the same thing over and over and over again. Amen. So I'm going to give you a couple of scriptures here today, three scriptures to get started with. Proverbs 23:18. And the Bible says, for surely there is a hereafter and your hope will not be cut off. I don't know about you, but I'm standing on that. My hope will not be cut off. God is not going to cut me off. Amen. And I'm standing in agreement on that. And I'm standing on his word. Psalms 119 and 114 says, "You are my hiding place and my shield. I hope in your word." How many of y'all told God, "Lord, I hope in your word. Lord, your Bible says that I am healed, that by Jesus' stripes I am healed, and I am hoping in your word, and I'm claiming that scripture for my life." Amen. That's how we stand on the word of God, and that's how we pray, read his word back to him. Lord, this is what your word says. Your word says that by Jesus' stripes I am healed, and I'm standing on the healing, and I'm saying yes and amen. Amen, somebody. Psalms 147 and 11, it says, "The Lord takes pleasure in those who fear him and those who hope in his mercy." Hope is truly a gift from God. It's something we hold on to if we're feeling distressed or we're wishing for a better tomorrow. We hold on to that hope that we have in God. And I want you to hold on to God's unfailing hand and hold on to who he is for your life. Don't get caught up in what people say and in what you even see, but get caught up in the word of God Almighty. Hope is an optimistic state of mind that is based on an expectation of a positive outcome in one's life. And I don't know about you, but I am optimistic, and I know that God is truly going to do all the things that he's spoken to my spirit and he said that he would do for me. I want to talk to you. I'm going to give you 5 examples today. I'm going to talk to you about the examples of God and how you can have hope when you're going through a hard time. I want you to hear these 5 examples. Number one, hope believes anything. Hope believes anything. Hope says he said it in his word. He's going to do it for me, and I believe it. I receive it. It is mine. Number two, hope resists resentment. I don't have time to resent the Lord. I don't have time to fight with the Lord. I'm going to trust the Lord. I'm going to believe in his word, and I'm going to stay in his will so that I can receive all the things that he has for me. Number three, hope expects God to answer. We say, "I hope I have a great day tomorrow. I hope that God answers my prayers the way I need him to." And guess what? Because I have that hope in the Lord, it shall happen. Now for tomorrow, I'm going to declare and decree that I'm going to have a good day. I don't need to hope it because I'm already in the hope of God. Therefore, now I need to declare and decree what tomorrow is going to be. And I declare and decree that I will have a great day. I declare and decree that we will have unexpected favor and unexpected blessings. We shall have what we say we have. Amen. So number four, hope is louder than fear. I don't fear anything but God. So my hope has to proclaim what I feel on the inside of me, and I don't have time for fear. Fear what? Fear is false evidence appearing real. But I trust and I believe God's word. I trust and believe his favor. I trust and believe that he's going to do everything that he said he's going to do. Number five, hope trusts God no matter what. Did I not just say that? I trust God no matter what. People, places, and things may disappoint us, but God shall never disappoint us. So we have to have hope. Our hope trusts God no matter what. And no matter what happens, Lord, I know you're going to come through. I know you're going to do what I need you to do. I know you're going to be a blessing to me. Amen. I want to give you some scriptures that's going to give you hope in troubling time. Exodus 33 and 14 says, "My presence will go with you and I will give you rest." Oh my gosh. He says, "I'm going to be with you no matter what." Nahum 1 and 7 says, "The Lord is good, a refuge in times of trouble. He cares for those who trust him." You just have to trust God. It's really that simple. Lord, I trust you. I trust without being able to see you because I know you're always with me. Hebrews 10:23 says, "Let's hold on to the confession of our hope without wavering, because the one who made the promises is reliable." I don't need to waver on that. I don't need to wonder. I already know that God is a good God and that God is going to do what he said he was going to do. I know that my God is reliable. You have to know that he is reliable. Romans 15 and 13, "May the God of hope fill you with all joy and peace in faith, so that you overflow with hope by the the power of the Holy Spirit. We must be filled with the Holy Spirit in this hour like never before, so that we can be steadfast and movable and abiding in His Word. Amen. Psalm 62, 5 and 6 says, "Oh, I must find rest in God only, because my hope comes from Him. Only God is my rock and my salvation, my stronghold. I will not be shaken." Let's stand on this word. Let's declare and decree that we shall not be shaken, but we shall have the hope that we need in the Lord. We should have the hope that we need in this day and time, that God is not asleep. That the Bible says He shall not sleep nor slumber. I know that my God is not asleep. I know He is not on vacation, but I know my God is in place and He's in position and He's working it all out on our behalf. So I have the hope in the Lord. I have the hope in His Word, and I have the hope in knowing that He is the same today, yesterday, and forevermore. I know that something was said today that has blessed you tremendously, and I thank you for joining me every Sunday at 3:30 p.m. Central Standard Time right here on homecominggospel.com. I thank you for joining us. Let's pray. Heavenly Father, thank you for everything that you've spoken today, Lord God. Seal it right now in our spirit. Seal it in our minds, Father God. Seal it right now so that we will know that you are the truth, because it's the truth that sets us free. So we will hold on to this hope, the hope that we have in you, Lord God. And we thank you for everything that you're going to do and all the things that you have already done. In Jesus' holy and precious name we pray. Amen, amen, and amen. God bless you, and I'll be on next Sunday.

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1: Hello, dear saints of God. This is Daphna and her weekly Bible study. It's just so good to have you with us today. God is just so good, and we're just excited about what God is doing in our lives and in our world. We want to thank him today for answered prayer, for his protection, for his healing hand, for his provision, for his love for us. And we're starting the study of the book of Ephesians. It's a verse-by-verse study. We'll be doing this for quite some time now. We're in chapter 1, and we're going to start with verse 13 today, if you want to grab your Bibles. One of the things that the book of Ephesians teach us is our position in Christ, and thought we'd start each broadcast with just this this morning act of faith is what it's called. It's just a declaring who God is and what we have in him. And it goes like this. I believe in the Son of God, therefore I am in him, having redemption through his blood and life by his Spirit. He is in me, and all fullness is in him. To him I belong by creation, by conquest, by purchase, and self-surrender. To me, he belongs for all my hourly needs, and there is no cloud between my Lord and me. There is no difficulty inward or outward, which he is not ready to meet in me today. I believe, I have received, not the spirit of fearfulness, but of power and of love and of a sound mind. And the Lord is my keeper. Amen. Amen. I want to make a comment on the one statement. There is no difficulty inward or outward. And there is no cloud between my Lord and me. Now, a cloud could mean unconfessed sin. I am one that periodically, for my own personal cleansing, I will take a pen and paper and I will set before the Holy Spirit and I will say, reveal to me any sin that is hindering my relationship with you or with others. And I don't argue with him. I write down whatever comes to my mind and I take those to the cross for forgiveness and cleansing. And I just want to recommend and suggest that you consider having that little exercise. It's wonderful to be free and to be cleansed and to be forgiven. And I want that to be a reality in your life. And may the Lord make that possible for you and bless you. Now, in Ephesians chapter 1, we started, and Paul is the author of this book. We talked about him being an apostle. We talked about saints. We talked about that we are saints if we've believed on the Lord Jesus Christ. That's not sinless perfection, but it's a position of being in Christ Jesus. We talked about because we are in the family of God, we are children. We have been regenerated. We've been born again to that family, so we have all of God's riches in Christ Jesus. We have the blessing of the Holy Spirit, and we're starting in verse 13 today of chapter 1 in the book of Ephesians. Verse 13, in whom you also trusted after that you heard the word of truth and the gospel of your salvation, in whom also after that you believed, you were sealed with the Holy Spirit of promise, which is the earnest of our inheritance until the redemption of the purchased possession unto the praise of his glory. Wherefore, I also, after I heard of your faith in the Lord Jesus and love for all of the saints, cease not to give thanks for you, making mention of you in my prayers, that the God of our Lord Jesus Christ, the Father of glory, may give unto you the spirit of wisdom and revelation in the knowledge of him. And bless the Lord for the reading of his word, the inspired, infallible word of God, the truth beyond all truth. Bless the word to our soul. So, the blessings from God, the Holy Spirit. In verse 13, he has sealed us. He has sealed us. You are sealed. You're glued together. We're sealed. The entire process of salvation is in this verse, and it tells how a sinner becomes a saint. First, we hear the gospel. We hear the gospel of salvation. We hear the good news. This is the good news, that Christ died for our sins, was buried, and rose again. In a nutshell, Christ died for our sins, was buried, and rose again. Having heard the word, the Ephesians believed, and it is this faith that brought salvation. It is God's plan for evangelism. When the Ephesians believed, they were sealed with the Holy Spirit. When you believe, you received the Holy Spirit. When you believed and asked Jesus into your heart, you received the Holy Spirit. The Holy Spirit is a person. You receive the Holy Spirit immediately on trusting Jesus Christ. This is not an experience subsequent to conversion. What is significant about being sealed with the Holy Spirit? What's that all about? For one thing, it speaks of a finished transaction. Even today, when important legal documents are processed, they are stamped with the official seal to signify the completion of the transaction. They'll stamp it filed in the courts. This sealing also implies ownership, and God has put his seal on us because he has purchased us with his own blood. It is also security and protection. So we have a finished transaction, we have ownership, and we have security and protection. And now the Roman seal on the tomb of Jesus carried this meaning. So the believer belongs to God, the believer is safe, and the believer is protected, because as a believer we are part of a finished transaction. According to John 14:16 and 17, the Holy Spirit abides with the believer forever and ever. He is our comforter. He is with us. He lives in us. We are his dwelling place. We are the temple of the Holy Spirit. Our bodies, these human bodies, he literally lives in us. That's a big wow. And somebody ought to say amen. I hope you're shouting. Wherever you're driving, get out and run around the car and holler hallelujah. It is possible, though. But now we have the transaction. We are owned by him. We have security and protection. But it is possible for us to grieve the Holy Spirit and to lose the blessing of his ministry. But he never leaves us. There's a difference in grieving him. But he never leaves you. He never leaves us. He has given us an earnest. In Paul's day, the word earnest meant a down payment to guarantee the final purchase of some commodity or a piece of property. Even today, we hear real estate agents talk about earnest money. And the Holy Spirit is God's first installment to guarantee that he will finish his work and eventually bring us into glory with him. The redemption of the purchased possession refers to the redemption of the body at the return of Christ. Redemption is experienced in three stages. Number one, we have been redeemed through faith in Jesus Christ. Number two, we are being redeemed as the Spirit works in our lives to make us into the image of Christ. We're being conformed, Romans 12, 1 and 2. We are to be transformed by the renewing of our minds, and we're not to be conformed to the world. We are being redeemed as the Spirit works in our lives, making us into the image of Jesus. And number 3, we shall be redeemed when Christ returns, and we will be like him, for we shall see him as he is. And we can read his return, his promise of his return, and as the King of Kings and the Lord of Lords, and he's coming for his children. He's coming for his bride. Now, as we conclude these thoughts, we have examined a number of basic Bible doctrines in this chapter, and all on the theme of our riches in Christ. So let's take a review. True riches comes from God. Number 2, all of these riches comes from God's grace and for his glory. And these riches are only the beginning. The Bible is our guidebook, and the Holy Spirit is our teacher. And by faith, we can claim God's promises and draw on his limitless wealth to meet every need that we may face. I want to encourage you today that whatever your needs are, that you look to Christ to meet those needs. In reviewing, we talked about the letter, the book of Ephesians. It was to the saints at Ephesus. That's who Paul wrote to. And according to his wonderful doxology in verse 2, what has been given to every true Christian? We know that grace and peace are given to us through Christ Jesus. And as a Christian, what do we need to know most of all? Most of all, that we're saved by grace and not by works or not by our behavior, but by grace. And grace is a free gift of salvation. And then from what can all of our needs be supplied? According to his riches and his glory, not what we have, but what Christ has. And where do we find all of these spiritual blessings? They're found in Christ Jesus. And so why have we been chosen in Christ? What is the key to that? We are to be the praise of the glory of his grace. We bring praise and honor. The purpose is important, that we follow and are discipled and follow the ways of Jesus, but sharing your story. Share your story of how Jesus changed your life, of the fulfillment that God brought in your life, the changes that he made in your life because of your faith and love in Christ Jesus. Share your story. Win others to come to the cross and to know the Lord Jesus Christ. So how do we become a Christian, or how do we become children of God? We believe on the Lord Jesus Christ. And what is the price that gives us entrance into heaven? Jesus' death, burial, and resurrection. It's all in the blood of Jesus Christ and the cross of Jesus Christ. What does the word redemption mean? It's a price that's paid to deliver one from sin. We have been redeemed by the blood of the Lamb. So I want to encourage you, as we continue the study in this gospel, the book of Ephesians that Paul wrote to the church at Ephesus, that you know the fullness of Christ Jesus, that you have been called and you have been found in him and been born again, that you've been forgiven, that your place is in Christ Jesus, and that you are experiencing the wealth of the riches of God the Father. Until we meet again, my prayer is for you to know the fullness of the Lord Jesus Christ in all ways. In Jesus' name, amen.
2: Hello, hello, friends. Welcome back to A Call to Love, where we are doing the journey.
3: Yes, welcome.
2: And learning to love God with all of our heart, soul, mind, and strength. And in turn, just letting that overflow into loving each other.
3: Yeah.
2: This is Matt, coming all the way from the United States, Indiana to be exact, which I believe is one of, if not the best state in the United States, but that's neither here nor there. And I'm here with my beautiful wife, Rachel.
3: Yes, I am here.
2: Shalom. We just are so grateful to have this space. We just love open space with the Lord. We love open space with dinner. Like, we love, like, having people over. It's almost like you have dinner and it's amazing, but you're waiting for that open space at the end of the night where your stomachs are full, your glass is full, and you are just enjoying one another, and like you find yourself having conversations that you're like, I don't know how we got here, but it was amazing.
3: Yes, the post-meal linger.
2: Yes.
3: You get to wait and be together.
2: Yeah.
3: No place to go.
2: We live for the linger.
3: Yes.
2: Yes. So, well, this morning or wherever, whatever time zone you're in, we just want to invite you to turn to Psalm 42 with us. We have been journeying through the Psalms in our own heart with each other and with the Lord. We just a sidebar, because I know all of you curious minds want to know. I love art and poetry and music, and I feel like when I read poetry, something comes alive in me. Something gets unlocked in me that a theological textbook or it just doesn't get to. Mm. And so I think it's appropriate that of all of the different mediums that God could have communicated himself to his to people, he chose story and art.
3: Yeah.
2: You know, he chose the language of the heart, which is poetry in the Psalms. You know, like, there's just something here that, you know, it needs unlocked a little bit.
3: Yes. And in this season specifically, we have found that the Psalms have grounded us
2: into him. Language. Yeah.
3: And as we read, you know, a chapter or two a day, we're reminded of the different characteristics of God that ground us back into his goodness, his faithfulness, his trustworthiness, his love, his kindness.
2: Come on.
3: So.
2: Yeah, last week we had talked about dwell in the land and feed on his faithfulness from Psalm 37. Mm-hmm. And it just feels like, man, when we get into the word, it's specifically the Psalms in this season. It's been different things in different seasons. We find that it is much easier to feed on his faithfulness when we're reminded of who he is and what he's doing.
3: Yes.
2: So I just give you permission today as we look at Psalm 42. I give your heart permission to... You can't always catch art. You can't always catch truth intellectually. Sometimes it's meant to be fully experienced. And so we give you permission today to experience the truth that sets you free.
3: Yeah.
2: So, I love this. This psalm is a psalm, my transcription says, to the chief musician, a contemplation of the sons of Korah. I just think it's so cool that there's a whole group that literally their job was to put poetry to the things of God. That's a profession that I could get down on. So, but in this, I love this language here. Now, this is one of the things that I think validates Christianity, whatever, you know, this idea is this. In the scriptures, they don't sugarcoat their experiences. It's not all rainbows and sunshine, you know?
3: Right.
2: Like in verse 5 of Psalm 42 is where I want to begin. But it's this. He says, "Why are you downcast? Why are you cast down, O my soul? And why are you disquieted within me? Hope in God, for I shall yet praise him for the help of his countenance." Mm. I'm going to start there and just, I don't know about you, there are many times where I can roll out of bed and I can feel this heaviness that I have no idea how it got there. Because I slept decent, you know, et cetera, et cetera. I check my systems. Okay, how's my heart? I feel good. I don't have nothing I know of that I need to confess or repent of. But all of a sudden there's like this, I'm a feeler by nature anyway, but there's a place where you can feel this heaviness and you just don't know what it is. And I love that, like this poetic expression, like, you know, almost like having this heart to heart with your own heart. Why are you cast down, O my soul?
3: Yes.
2: And why are you disquieted within me? Don't you know? Hope in God, for I shall yet praise him for the help of his countenance. But here's the part that I want to hit on is in this verse 6 and 7. I'm going to read it, and then I'm going to go back and break it down, and then hopefully we can do an experience together that I think. Yeah. So he says, O my God, my soul is cast down within me. Therefore, because my soul is cast down within me, I will remember you from the land of the Jordan and from the heights of Hermon, from the hill Mizar. Deep calls unto deep at the noise of your waterfalls. All of your waves and billows have gone over me. Mm. And so I want to just, so I was sitting with the Lord this week, and I took a day and just sat, just really wanted to hear what he had to say, and he took me to this passage, and I'm like sitting with it. And I love this language where he says, okay, I don't know what's going on within me. Why are you cast down? He says, but because you're cast down, here's what I'm going to do. Here's my prophetic act. I will remember you. And he uses this language from the land of Jordan and from the heights of Hermon and from the hill Mizar. Now, for me, sometimes a verse will like stand at attention. And this was one of those verses, this verse, verse 6. And I thought, oh, isn't that cool that sometimes, you know, I grew up in Indiana and then I went to school in Chicago. And sometimes I can remember, you know, different places nostalgically. I had deep transformative experiences at this one retreat center in Chicago.
3: Right.
2: And I can think, oh, that place was wonderful. And I think they do that with the land of Israel here. Like he's remembering, I will remember you from the land of Jordan, from Mount Hermon, and from the hill Mizar. And I thought, well, I don't really know what these really mean. I know they got to mean more than just these places geographically.
3: Sure.
2: And so when you go in and you break down the word Jordan, right? The word Jordan actually it's prophetic. It's the land of descent, right? Some people would call it a valley, and the Jordan Valley, and it actually was a place of judgment, right? So So I can unpackage all that, but I'm going to choose not to. So he says, "I will remember you from the land of the Jordan." So if we're looking at this like almost like a spiritual experience, he's saying, "I'm looking at you from the land of the Jordan, and from the heights of Hermon." And Hermon was Mount Hermon, and it was one of the highest points, if not the highest, but it was in northern Israel, and it was so high, it was a mountain that had snow on it almost year round, and at the base of the mountain, the snow would melt, and the streams would come, and it was just glorious.
3: Wow!
2: Right, and it was the high point, though. Some argued in different streams, like what all actually took place here. Was this the place where the Mount of Beatitude? There's a lot of debate on that. And so, but then you go into, and it's from the hill Mizar in verse 6, right? And what it is, or the Mount, the hill Mizar is actually in the shadow of Mount Hermon, and basically it's a mountain of itself, but in comparison to Mount Hermon, it's a hill, basically. Mm-hmm. It's like a little pebble. And so as I was sitting with the Lord, I thought, what is this going on, Lord? And I felt like the Lord invited me into this experience that I want to invite us into.
3: Yes.
2: Is that why are you downcast, O my soul? And that with any given moment, like right now as you're listening to this, I want to contend that your heart, your soul, right, the internal world, it's probably carrying all three of these geographical places. It's probably carrying some areas where you were in a deep descent and probably feel like, oh, the Lord is ripping things out of me. Mm-hmm. He is in judgment of some things on me, and he is asking me to come out and come clean.
3: Mm-hmm.
2: So there's probably that measure in any given day and in any given moment. Equally, there's places within each of our heart that we have our Mount Hermons, and these are the high, oh my gosh, it couldn't get any better. Mm-hmm. Life is wonderful.
3: Victory.
2: Triumph. Yeah, that's what it means. You're right. Mount Hermon became known.
3: Celebration.
2: Yes. Mm-hmm. And it was a place of unity. Oh my gosh, I'm in oneness with the Lord.
3: Mm-hmm.
2: And then
3: I'm confident in who I am.
2: Yes.
3: Yeah.
2: Yes. But when you have those two extremes, what we find is that, I don't know about you, most of life is lived in kind of in the middle of this.
3: Right.
2: So when we get to the Mount Hermons, they're wonderful. And then we find the next day, oh man, I'm just kind of normal. And that's the hill Mizar. It's just in comparison to Mount Hermon, it's not the highest of highs, but in comparison to the Jordan, it's not the lowest of lows.
3: Right.
2: Right.
3: And it's so, like doing your daily chores.
2: Yes, it's the mundane. It's mm-hmm. the normal. It's whatever. I got to do laundry,
3: mm-hmm.
2: just like I got to pray over somebody or lead somebody to the Lord.
3: Mm-hmm.
2: And so as we unpackage this, I love this language here, and he jumps from those three geographic descriptors to verse 7, where he says, deep calls unto deep at the noise of your waterfall. Mm-hmm. And I felt like the Lord said, Matt, there is a different measure of righteousness that I'm birthing within you in each one of those locations within your heart. Mm-hmm. There's a different thing that gets birthed when you're in the Valley of Jordan than when you're in the valley of, or you're in the mountain of Mount Hermon. And each one of those, like for many of us, what we can do is we can actually take it where I'm trying to avoid the pain of Jordan and trying to get to the victory of Mount Hermon, and mm-hmm. I'm trying to do it on my own. But what we find is that the Lord's depth is calling to our depth, right? That's carrying all three of these.
3: Right.
2: And so in different seasons, the Lord may say, son, daughter, I need you to sit in Jordan Valley with me.
3: Yeah.
2: Because I need to birth something in you in this that will transform you at a deeper level.
3: Right. And there's no shortcut.
2: You're right. That's it. Mm-hmm. There's no shortcut through this journey. Mm-hmm. And what I've found, right, he says, deep calls unto deep at the noise of your waterfall. All of your waves and your billows have gone over me. I have felt like what the Lord was saying was, Matt, I have beauty and grace.
3: Yes.
2: In every one of those.
3: Yes.
2: To where suddenly no longer is the aim or the goal to get out of your season, but it's to have eyes to see, because you're recognizing that my depth is calling out your depth to come into oneness, no matter the geographic location you find yourself in.
3: Say that one again.
2: Okay.
3: My depth.
2: Yes, because what the Father is actually saying is that his depth, deep calls unto deep, the depth of his heart, mm-hmm. the beauty, the mystery, the wonder, the grace that he has is calling out the depth of my heart to come and be seen with him. And so if he is in the Jordan Valley, then he has a depth that he wants to deposit. He has a righteousness he wants to birth in my depth. Does that make sense?
3: Yes.
2: So I don't know if you have any thoughts on that, but has that been wrong? Is that rang true to your experience?
3: Absolutely. And if we can remain with him and with him with and honestly.
2: Yeah.
3: And relate to him honestly, I think that the righteousness gets birthed fully.
2: Oh, that's
3: and
2: so
3: we
2: good.
3: Get to receive his highest and best. As we stay right with him, not behind him a step, not ahead of him a step.
2: Or not thinking he's demanding that my internal world looks like Mount Hermon when I feel like the Jordan.
3: Right.
2: You know what I mean?
3: Right. Like, he's comfortable with all of it.
2: Yeah.
3: All of it is sanctified.
2: Yes. And we find ourselves like Moses going, I don't want to go into the promised land if you're not there.
3: Right.
2: I don't want the Mount Hermon mm-hmm. if you're not there, Lord.
3: Mm-hmm.
2: Because what ends up happening is that I try to ascend to Mount Hermon over and over again, but it actually doesn't carry any transformative life.
3: Yes.
2: And that's when Jesus says, I have come to give them life and life abundant. It ceases to be about just going to Mount Hermon, and it becomes more about I can make my home wherever he's at.
3: Yes.
2: Because if he's in the Jordan, I know he's redeeming something in the Jordan. So I want to do this. I want you to just, if you would, just kind of position yourself and just in the name of Jesus, we just hold out all three of those places within our heart that we're unaware of. We don't even know where we're at fully in that moment, because it can go moment to moment. And we just present them to you, Holy Spirit, and we ask that you would whisper to us, where are you at? Mm. Holy Spirit, that you would meet us right where we're at in one of those three places. We just bless you in the name of Jesus.

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2: Welcome to Beyond Words Radio, where it's our ambition to move beyond just talking about Christianity to walking more like Christ. Now, Jesus came walking in a human body. He ascended to heaven and said, we are his body. Paul defined that as something like this. You might be an eye because you see things. You have a spiritual discernment, maybe a prophetic gift. You might be a mouth because you like to teach the word of God. A foot because you carry the message of life into other nations as a missionary. But we all are needed. Each one of us, you are important. And you might say, but I'm not even a Christian. Well, I think as you listen to this broadcast today, you're going to see how important your role is as well. Each one is important in God's work in the world. And what we're doing today is we're essentially talking about what the church really is. The word with a capital C, not just the church down the street, but Christians everywhere and followers of Christ who may not even call themselves Christian, but they really believe in the God of the Bible. So when you understand what that's meant to be, it may affect your life and your view of things. We call this program Church Alive. I have with us a guest who has done a lot of thinking about this. In fact, I'd like to say that his life is kind of wrapped around his story, Jorge Pena. We're so glad to have you with us today, Jorge.
3: Hey, brother. Great to be here. I'm excited just to share what God is doing in our midst. Thank you for having me.
2: Yeah, now, Jorge, the average person today, you hear the word church, and you think about, okay, there's got to be a building. There's people inside the building who've got to have hymnals, and they better do certain things. And whether or not they do baptism, that might be optional, but they certainly have got to have either a choir or a guitar and a praise team. Is that essentially what the Bible says church is all about?
3: Absolutely not. If you ask me, when you read the Bible, you see a completely different picture. You see family, you see people breaking bread, you see people going out together to do things and to glorify God and to obey God. It's just, in my opinion, a completely different picture.
2: Now, where did you get this opinion from, Jorge? I mean, if you read the Bible, I have to admit to you, it looks like a bunch of kind of people meeting in houses under a lot of persecution. And for a while, they also had big meetings in a temple, but that ended. So I'm not sure where the Bible leads me. How did you come to this opinion?
3: Well, of course, as I read the Bible, I see that, you know, Jesus came to destroy the temple, and then he said that now we, the people, are the temple of the living God. So it is exciting to see how in the Bible God comes and dwells inside of each person that professed Jesus as their Lord and Savior. And to me, that's a mind-blowing thought of its own.
2: Well, let's talk about your story, how it is you came to this thought. Like, where did you grow up, and how did you view church in your early days?
3: I was born and raised in a Christian home back in Mexico, and very conservative. You know, the typical Sunday will look like, you know, three worship songs, singing through a hymn book. And then, you know, the pastor will come and preach for about 30, 40 minutes. And then after that, you know, collecting offering and announcements. And that was church. And you will do that every Sunday. And sometimes, you know, you will go during the week, Wednesday evenings. Mm-hmm. And you might, you know, go throughout the week to a Bible study. And that was a church life. That's what I grew up seeing and experiencing. And, you know, even though I was raised in a Christian home, I walked away from all the things that, you know, my parents taught me, which, you know, were biblical principles. But it was mainly, I no longer want to be part of this church.
2: Mm. Okay, so you kind of drifted away from it. What happened? Did you come back again? I mean, tell us more.
3: So what happened is I was born and raised in Mexico, came to the U.S. on a baseball scholarship, and got deeply involved in drug trafficking. And the turning point of that experience was when, you know, I saw my dad praying for me, and that impacted my life. Just seeing him fervently seeking God, it was like it was tattooed to my brain. And not too long after that, he came to my room and he gave me a Bible. And he said, son, how about you go back to reading your Bible again? And that's when the Spirit of God started convicting me of all my sin. As I started reading the Bible, I continued to see that the lifestyle that I was living was not glorifying God. And that all the things that I thought that, you know, I thought that I was a Christian, and I was not. That going to church was not what made me a Christian, but to live, you know, what the Bible teaches and to be what we call born again in Christian terms. It's what makes you a Christian when God comes and transforms your life from the inside out and you're no longer the same. Well, that's what happened to me.
2: There's an old, I guess, cliche saying Keith Green put in one of his albums, that musician who died what seemed like an early age, but he said, going to church doesn't make you a Christian any more than going to a donut shop makes you a donut. And it's a simple way of saying we need more than just the trappings of church as it's seen today in the Western world. So you, Jorge, as I've gotten to know you just a little bit and heard some of your story, it's why I'm bringing you on the air. You've found yourself coming back from what you grew up in, this Christian faith, but being innovative in how to bring it out to the person out there in the street. The average person, many listening right now on the radio, wondering, would I want to go back into one of those church buildings? Tell us what happened next.
3: Yeah, so what happened is I had this passion, this fire, this desire to tell others of what God did in my life. And, you know, the way that I was trained or the way that I saw that this model to me was behind the pulpit. So I went back to the church and I told, the pastors, hey, look, I've been transformed. God touched me. I am a new person. I'm no longer the same. I want to tell others about this Jesus that I have encountered. So what I was told is, son, you got to get an education. So I went to Liberty University and got my theology degree. And, you know, the more I was being trained to be a pastor, the more I spent inside the four walls. And I had this passion to tell others about Jesus. And so what I started doing is I just felt that God wanted me to get out there to tell those who do not know Jesus more about him. So the way that started is I started outside of the Department of Motor Vehicles here in the U.S., you know, to get your license plate or to get your driver's license. You go to a building where they give you this permit, and there's usually a long line of people standing outside. So what I did is I went there, and I started telling people about Jesus out there. And what I saw is that, you know, people responded, and I started seeing, you know, things that I read in the Bible, and it really captivated my attention, and it really set me on fire, because, you know, when I was sitting on the pews, part of me was like, when are we going to get to what I read in the Bible? And when I went outside, that's when I started seeing what I read in the Bible.
2: Interesting. What you're saying, I'm going to put this in my own words, and I'd love each of you who are listening, if you could just like call in and say, now here's how I see it, but here's how I'm thinking about it, Jorge. Yeah, you're basically saying you read the book like the book of Acts, and you see these early Christians, and they're out. They believe what they say, and you know they do because there's a lot of resistance. The Roman Empire is saying, we'll put you in prison if you believe that. And they're saying, I don't care. Put me in prison. And so they're seeing things that happen as they preach in boldness and tell people about Jesus and often end up behind bars. They're seeing miracles. They're seeing the stuff Jesus did in Matthew, Mark, Luke, John. In the book of Acts, they're seeing it now. It's like Jesus is still working through them. Is that an okay summary?
3: That is you hit it on the nail. That's exactly what I started seeing. I started seeing people weeping in repentance of their sins. I started people seeing, coming, you know, wanting to learn more. I also started seeing a lot of resistance. I started seeing people not wanting to hear the message of the love of Jesus Christ. But even through that, it just, the passion grew more and more, because what I saw is people were hungry to hear more. And yes, some of them, what I got to experience, the good, the bad, and the ugly, good people coming to Jesus, wanting to learn more, wanting to hear more, even lifting up their hands, you know, asking for me to pray for them. And the bad and the ugly is that some people didn't want to hear it. Some people felt like, oh, you know what? I don't believe in this garbage. I don't believe in your Jesus thing. I don't believe the Bible. You know, it just by the grace of God, we live in America and we still have freedom of speech and freedom of religion. So I was still able to preach and talk to them, talk to others about Jesus. But yeah, that's what I see in the Bible when I read the book of Acts. That's what the disciples encounter. And this was their daily life.
2: What comes to me, Jorge, is the average person in America right now listening could say, well, that's unfair. I mean, we go out and we tell people about Jesus, and we need the good church building, and

0: doesn't have to be street preaching or going out on the streets. It's in whatever way God calls you to go out and share the message of Jesus, go and do it, because you'll be surprised. You'll be amazed on how God is going to use you as you just step out in faith and be obedient to his word.
1: 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And if you don't yet know Jesus, we're going to bring that to you too. This is for everybody, and it is really good stuff. But we'll do so right after this break.
2: Scripture Awakening. 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
1: Welcome back to Beyond Words Radio. So glad you're with us today. As we think about the concept of church alive, we have a brother, Jorge Pena, who came out of Mexico, who came to America and came back to God while in America, and began to see that we could do a little better job here. The corporate we, it's everybody standing on this ground. But really, it's also the church around the world. There are many places where the church is, let me say, vibrant. But many places, especially in a Western world like America, where it's almost dead. It's very weak. The culture is winning today. How do we turn it around? This interview is around practical, simple advice. It might be telling you things you already, deep in your heart, already know. You just got to start doing it. And who better to tell us and speak honestly with us than Jorge, a brother who's actually stepped out in faith, and he's doing these things. And you say, what are these things? Well, that's the second half. Let's get into it. Jorge, so if you told someone who asked you, you know, I want to know the first step, what might you say? Is it to say a prayer? Is it to open the Bible? What is the first step to coming alive as the church?
0: The first step is prayer. It all starts there. It all starts with you one-on-one with Jesus. Mm. You know, and I like to share the story that, you know, changed my walk with Jesus in terms of prayer. It comes from the book of Luke, chapter 10, verse 38 to 42. Jesus comes into the house of Mary and Martha, and Martha gets busy as she welcomes Jesus. And she gets worried, and she starts, you know, doing all these things. But Mary, on the other hand, she sat at Jesus' feet. And Martha got upset and went and told Jesus, hey, what are you doing? Why don't you tell Mary to help me? And Jesus answered and responded to Martha and said, Martha, you are worried, you are troubled. The one thing that is necessary for you to do is to do the Mary thing. Mm. And what Mary is doing is the one thing that is necessary. To sit at my feet and to listen. And I think that's where we need to start. Many times we as the church are doing so many things, so many good things. I'm not saying they're bad things, but we are so busy going here, doing this, doing that, events here, events there. And we have not taken the time to sit at Jesus' feet to listen to his voice. And I believe it all starts there, because we have a passion to reach people for Jesus. And we might be praying and asking God for a certain community or for certain people or people group. But then we never take time to listen and to hear what God wants us to do in order for maybe us to reach them. And that's what I used to do. I used to take time to pray, and I used to just talk. And then after that, I would just say, okay, Jesus, great talking to you. See you later. See you next time. But I never took the time to listen. And when I did that, guess what? God started revealing different strategies on how he was already reaching some of those people and how he was already doing certain things in certain areas, and that he wanted me just to join him in what he was already doing.
1: Wow.
0: So it all starts there.
1: I love it. You've turned it from me making it happen by I'm saying the right words to God to listening, and I'm getting in with what he's

0: doing? I may talk with him, prayer is a conversation, but am I listening? Am I listening and following? So, Jorge, when I was with you in Washington, D.C., you told a story in front of some businessmen that was gripping. It was about a miracle that occurred when you said a prayer that where you didn't have a whole lot of faith. And before you tell this, I'm going to admit publicly that in cultures where we've got everything we need, like good medical systems, we don't tend to cry out in faith. We don't see as many, let's say, physical healings. And they might be... There have been books written and people reporting from around the world how where you really have to have God's help, you're more likely to ask for it and to see these kind of miracles. So admitting that, can you tell the story?
1: Absolutely. So I was in a mission trip to in Liberia, Africa, and we went to preach at this village. It took us 10 hours to get there, and it was way in the boonies, and it was hard to get there just by car. And so we were in this village, and we went around town inviting people to the main plaza where we were going to have a meeting. And so preach there. And then after I preached, they brought this young man who was mute. And they brought him to me, and they wanted me to pray for him. And as I saw the young man, I mean, he was just making faces and also moving his hands, you know, trying to tell me that he couldn't speak. And everybody was telling me to pray for him. And I was like, what? What am I going to do? I mean, I'll pray for the guy, but I don't think he can be healed. I mean, there's nothing I can do. So the only thing that I did was I asked everybody in that meeting, the whole, you know, everybody that was watching that meeting and they was watching me preach, I asked everybody to stretch out their hand, and then we were all going to pray for this young man. And I tell you what, the reason why I did that is so that the spotlight will not be on me. Hmm. And I thought, well, if we all pray, and if it doesn't work, then we all be to blame, not just me. So next thing you know, people started praying, and I had my hand on the guy's shoulder, and I did not pray. The only thing I did is I looked up to the heavens, and I told God, God, I don't have enough faith. And I told him, please help my unbelief, help my faith, increase my faith. And that's all I did. I asked him, help my unbelief. I don't believe you can heal him. I don't believe this can happen. And the next thing you know, the young man took the microphone out of my hand and started speaking on the native tongue of the village. And everybody just went nuts. Everybody started jumping up and down and, you know, shouting and praising God. And I just couldn't believe it. I stood there amazed. I stood there amazed at the power of God and what he did. And the news spread all over the other villages. And the whole 10 days of the crusades in other villages, it was just amazing because people heard what happened at the other village with this young man. And it was just amazing how God showed up.
0: It is amazing. And that the word amazed is found, I think, especially in Gospel of Mark. But he emphasizes some of the activities, the action of Jesus. And what we tend to think is, okay, that happens when you go to other countries. If you're a Christian and you've studied this, you see that in other countries, not so much in places like America. But hold on a minute. Let me tell you a little of what I found, Jorge. I've seen that kind of thing in other countries. I come here, I don't see as much, but I've learned if I humble myself and do what you said at the start, if I listen to Jesus and kind of go where he leads, he's going to lead me to do things that I can't do myself. And it may not look like that miracle with the voice coming back or eyes being restored. It may, but it may be very different. It may be money last minute for a project. It may be someone's heart is moved. But the point is, it's a miracle still the same. Do you agree with that?
1: Absolutely. And I think one thing that I like to share with everybody that is listening, that we all started with baby steps. Hmm. You know, when people hear the things that I go and do and where God is sending me, you know, they're like, wow, Jorge, you're bold. You know, you're going to smuggle Bibles in a 99% Muslim country and you've done all these things. And people think that that's how I got started. Well, no, it didn't start that way. You know, God grew my faith little by little. At first, I was terrified to talk to people about Jesus. I mean, I was not able even to hand a tract. So it all started little by little, baby steps. So you know, for somebody, someone that might be listening, you know, they might be already in with certain faith that they'll be willing to pray for somebody to be healed. But some others might be like me when I was in Africa, saying, you know what, I don't even believe God can heal this guy. Well, God, help me with my unbelief, increase my faith. So I think it's important to know that we are all in this, in a place when it comes to maturity, and God is growing us daily. So it is important for us to know that, because otherwise I think, at least for me, I used to get discouraged when I will see other people doing things, and I'll be like, well, I'll never be like that guy because I'm not there yet, or that looks like I'll never get there.
0: The other thing, Jorge, that comes to me out of that story of your trip to Africa is that you didn't exactly know that was going to happen. It wasn't part of your plan. It just came about spontaneously. Now, I'm not saying God didn't know. You know, God has a plan, but we don't always know what's coming next. And when we are listening to Jesus and following him and letting him kind of lead the way and show his glory, it may be anywhere you're listening now and you live in another country, you know, you are going to ride a taxi, you're going to the restaurant and you scrub the floors, whatever it is you and I are doing, Jesus can show up. Where he talked more about that, the way he can show up anywhere we go.
1: Absolutely. So another story that I like to share in regards to listening to Jesus is you could do that daily. And I think it's important that as you take time just to be in prayer and sharing your heart with Jesus and also listening to what he is putting in your heart, is to write down whatever he tells you. And the reason why it's important to write it down is because my experience has been that as I write down the things that God is putting in my heart, when I take time to listen, you'll be surprised. As I have gone and looked back at some of those notes, I'm like, wow, I can't believe this actually happened. And it has increased my faith tremendously. And also, as I have listened to Jesus, God has sent me to places and asked me to do certain things that I never thought I would be able to do. But what it did is that he did all the heavy lifting. And by doing that, then he gets all the glory. All I do is show up. And it is amazing how that happens. It's just, it blows my mind all the time, because sometimes I feel like I'm just riding the wave and I'm just going along with the ride with Jesus, and he's doing everything and I'm just showing up and doing what he's telling me to do.
0: Well, you know, that kind of summarizes it. And what I like to do to close this, I'd like for you to pray for me and pray for anyone else listening who wants, I want this. I want to follow Jesus, and I want him to show up and show his purpose, show his glory, to touch lives, starting with mine, touch other lives around me, Lord. Will you pray that for me and for everyone else who wants this prayer?
1: Absolutely. Daddy, we love you, and we love you because you first loved us. You demonstrate your love for each and one of us who are listening to this broadcast. And your word says that you died for all, that for God so loved the world, that you gave your only begotten Son, that whosoever believeth in him shall not perish, but have everlasting life. So, Father, I pray for my brother and everybody listening, that they'll take time just to listen to your voice. You are speaking to them, and they know it. And, Father, I pray that as they hear your voice, Father, that they will respond, that they will not be afraid, because you want the greatest good for each and one of them. So, Father, I ask that as we hear your voice, that we be quick to listen, to write it down, to obey it as soon as we can, and to teach others to do the same. So, Father, I ask that you please help us to do this for your honor and your glory. In Jesus' name, amen.
0: Amen. Jorge, thank you. 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
1: Hello, hello. This is Dr. Susan, and thank you. Thank you for taking these next few moments to be with me. I have been praying for you many, many times a day. We at John 17 Ministries pray for you. We pray his heart for every man, woman, and child that ever has listened to this broadcast. And that the power of his love and his word would manifest to you. And if you listen to this broadcast very often, you know that this is called His Prayer for You, which is built upon the verse in Hebrews 7:25 that says, even now, Jesus lives to intercede, to pray for you, that you will receive the fullness of salvation. Even now, his earthly ministry is over. He is resurrected. He is dwelling in the heavens. And the only thing on the mind of Jesus is you. And out of love and compassion, he is praying that you will receive the full love, the full power, the full healing, the full authority of the salvation that he has for us. What a depth of compassion. We must never forget that Jesus is consumed with compassion for you. The writer of Hebrews in chapter 4, verse 14 gives us this truth. Since we have a great high priest who has passed through the heavens, that means he has resurrected and ascended to heaven, Jesus, the Son of God, let's hold fast to our confession of faith. For we do not have a high priest who is unable to sympathize and be compassionate with our weaknesses. But he is one who in every respect has been tempted just as we are. And yet he did not sin or fall. So let us draw near to the throne of grace with confidence, that we may receive mercy and find grace and help in our time of need. The writer is saying, do you understand? Jesus is not above you going, why are you doing this, or judging you. He is on the throne in compassion saying, I understand. I understand every struggle, every weakness, every difficulty, every trial, every disappointment. So come to me. Be bold. Come to me. Pray to me, and I will release grace and mercy to you in every moment of your life. You see, Philippians chapter 2, verse 5 and following, gives us a mystery that helps us understand why Jesus was so compassionate. It says that when the appointed time came for the Father to send Jesus, the Son of the living God, who had reigned in glorious heaven with him, sent him to the earth to reveal the Father's love, that Jesus emptied himself of all his godness and his glory, that everything he had been in heaven, everything he had known in heaven, he left in heaven. And when he came to earth as a child, as a baby, he came humble to serve mankind, and he took on human flesh. So when he was a little boy growing up, he did not have the memory of all the glorious things in heaven. He was a little boy. Now, when he was a teenager, he was a teenager. And when he was an adult, he was an adult. But the uniqueness of his life came from the way he grew. All of us show forth the impact of our biological family, our friends, the circumstances, the things we have been through in life. They have left their mark upon us and our personality, and that's why Jesus says, I've come to give you a new heart and a new mind and to make you a new creation, because he knows the world can leave a mark on us. But how did he do it? How did he grow up in this world as a son of man and yet end up with such oneness and revelation and love in his heart? And the way he grew up is the role model for how we're to grow. It is hidden, actually. It's like this hidden truth, and it's found in the Gospel of Luke, chapter 2. Luke has just completed the story of his birth and with the wise men and the shepherds and the angels, but also the threats from the Roman governor and how they were on the run, and really quite a tumultuous beginning, moving from place to place. And Luke gives a summary of his childhood and a summary of how his course will be set for the rest of his life. Luke 2, verse 40. And the child Jesus grew, became strong, filled with wisdom, and the grace of God was upon him. And therein lies the key to how the Son of Man grew into the power and the oneness and the love of the Father. Let me explain it. And the child grew. That means he physically grew. From an infant to a toddler, he was growing physically, became strong. The word there is that his whole soul, his whole spirit was getting stronger and stronger. And now Luke's going to tell us how he kept growing in strength. One way, he became strong, filled with wisdom. That's not a general word for wisdom. It's very specific in the Greek. It is the wisdom of learning how to relate to God in every situation of life. It is the wisdom that comes from believing and knowing and experiencing that in every detail, Father God wants to be with you. So as he is growing up from toddler to child to teenager to adult, he is constantly growing in a belief that the Father loves him so much, that the Father wants to help him with every thought, every emotion, and every situation. and growing in that reality of the closeness and the nearness of the Father made his soul and his spirit strong. And he became strong, filled with wisdom, and the grace of God was upon him. Now, in Christian circles, they use the word grace a lot. But to be honest, most people don't understand it. Grace is the absolute free giving of the loving God to you, of all you need. And it's based upon one thing. He loves you. Has nothing to do with really how much you love him or what you do and how you live. Grace is saying, this is who the Father God is. He loves you so much. And in every moment, he is ready, willing, and able to pour his love out on you in any way you need it. And there's nothing you have to do except receive it. You don't earn it. You don't deserve it. It's just the Father God saying, before you were in your mother's womb, I loved you with all my heart. As a child, I loved you with all my heart. Now, I love you with all my heart. And no matter what you do, and even whether you believe in me or not, I will always love you with all my heart. And Jesus became strong, filled with the wisdom of knowing how to do life with God. The wisdom that says the Father God wants to help me know how to think and how to calm my emotions, what decisions to make, how to love, how to receive love. He wants to help me. And that is wisdom. Wisdom is knowing that the Father God wants to pour into you anything and everything you need. And Jesus grew strong as the grace of God was upon him and within him. That as he grew, he became more and more convinced and more sure of grace. That the Father just loved him and wanted to help him in every way. And it was 100% dependent upon the Father's heart of love, not on anything we did.

had not done one bit of ministry. It was grace. The same way Jesus grew, may you grow. And even now, Jesus is interceding for you, that you will grow in the wisdom and the grace. Because he knows it will make you strong. And that it will position you to receive everything he has for you. So before you go to sleep tonight, and when you wake up in the morning, just say, Jesus, I agree with your prayer for me. Jesus, give me wisdom and grace. I agree.

the Lord, and welcome to Journey of Faith with Dr. Thomas St. Pickens out of San Antonio, Texas. It is always an honor and a privilege to be here with you all every Sunday afternoon at 3:30 p.m. Central Standard Time. Well, it's time for the Word. But first, let me tell you how to connect with me. 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I'm out there under all three. You can also find me on Instagram. I want to continue to do life with you all beyond the radio broadcast every week. Also,

0: 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And I would love to continue to minister to you and coach you through life. You know, there's a lot going on in the world today. And I want to encourage you all to continue to get up every day and every morning. Think of three things that you're grateful for. Three things that you're grateful for every single morning. And I'm telling you, God will do some amazing things in your life. He wants us to be tremendously blessed. And I often tell people, we have to remember to go back and say, thank you, Lord. We have to remember to go back and thank Him for all the things that He has done and the things that He shall do. Well, let's get into the Word. As I was thinking and praying and meditating on God's word, and Lord, what would you have me to say to your people today? And this kept hitting my spirit all week. And it's simply, in the meantime, it kept hitting my spirit. And I said, Lord, Lord, Lord, what is it that I'm supposed to speak on about in the meantime? Well, I'm sure you all are ready to hear what the Lord has given me. In the meantime, while we're waiting on the Lord to return to pick us up, as I like to say, in the meantime, while we're waiting on Him, we need to continue to be grateful, continue to meditate on His word, continue to encourage others, lead others to the Lord. There's so many who have not heard the word and have not witnessed the real authentic believers in the world today. And you and I have an opportunity to go and introduce them to real authentic believers that believe the word. We have a personal relationship with the Lord Jesus Christ, and teach them how to trust Him and how to believe in His word. In the meantime, while we're waiting on God to come for us, we need to continue to count it all joy when we're going through various trials and tribulations. We need to continue to not be the ones to complaining and always murmuring, but being the ones who are grateful for everything, even when things happen in our life that aren't so well, just being thankful and grateful to God for the opportunity, and knowing that He's going to pull us out of that thing, knowing that He's going to do a mighty and great work. In the meantime, while I wait on the manifestation of God, I'm going to be of good cheer. And guess what? And I'm going to trust His word. I'm going to trust His will. And I'm going to trust His way. All the promises of God, all the things that God has instructed us to do, we need to be in place and in position to fulfill the great mandates that are upon our life. In the meantime, we've got to tell everybody about our good and gracious God. In the meantime, we have to continue to follow Christ as others follow us. In the meantime, we have to be powerful and mighty in His word, allowing people to see the miracles manifest in our lives. In the meantime, while we're waiting on God, we're not going to be consumed by the cares of the world, but we're going to stay focused on God's word. 1 Peter 5:7, the Bible says, casting all your cares on Him because He cares. Oh my gosh, when I read that scripture, it just does something on the inside of me, knowing that I can go to God just like I'm speaking to you all right now, and I can say, Lord, I need you, Lord God. I'm going through something, or I have something on my mind, or something's not right, Lord God. Whatever it is, I can just open my mouth and speak it out. And once I speak it out to God, I feel a release from me. I feel a release in the spirit. And as I give it to God, I know that God is going to turn that thing around. I know God is going to do what only He can do. But if I don't speak it, if I hold it in, oh my God, then it causes me to become stressful, and it causes me to begin to become concerned with God's word. Oh my goodness, you know what I mean when I say being concerned with his word, because we know that his word's going to do what he sent it to do. And when we become concerned with his word, we're wondering, is his word going to manifest in our life? We wonder if his word's going to do what he said it would do in our personal life. Oh my God. And that causes us to begin to doubt. So we can't wonder. We have to know. We have to come from a place of knowing. I know that I know that I know that God is going to work everything out for you, and he's going to work everything out for me. I know that I know that I know in his timing, in his will, and in his way. If I give it to him and trust him in the process, he's going to do what only he can do. We can't do it. If we try to get in there, we're going to mess it up every time. But God, it's going to work that thing out. But God is going to turn that thing around. But God is going to make it greater and better than we ever expected it to be. When you think about the souls that have not heard about God, have not been taught his word, have not seen real believers, it causes me to be saddened to know that we have so much work to do. We can't grow weary now. We can't get weary now. We have so many people to show them the way and the word of God by living authentically in front of them, by allowing them to see us go through various trials and tribulations, allowing them to see us having to trust God in a situation, allowing them to see us work the word of God. You see, we are the ones who are going to demonstrate his truth to those that have not seen, those who may not even believe, but we're going to demonstrate his word and his will by letting them watch us. This is one reason I tell people all the time, when you're going through various trials and tribulations, don't feel like you got to hide it. Don't feel like you have to hide it from the world, because they're the ones who have to watch you go through it. You see, we'll never learn unless we have someone in front of us showing the way. Whether you fall or not, we need to see the way. And I'm very transparent. I love to share my life with people. I love to let them see when I make mistakes and when I get it right, because we're not perfect and we are going to make mistakes. And so I live an open book before people that are close to me, because I want, even on social media, I live an open book. Because I want people to understand that, yes, we love God. Yes, we believe God's word. Yes, we trust God. But yet we might make a mistake. But in the meantime, when I do make a mistake, I'm going to get it right with God and get it right with whomever I need to here on the earth realm. And I'm going to pick myself up, and I'm going to continue to move toward the mark, continue to move toward my God. I'm not going to allow that mistake or that bad judgment call to ruin my destination and to ruin what I'm trying to do for the kingdom of God. Because remember, none of us are perfect. There was only one perfect man that walked the earth, and that was the Lord Jesus Christ. So when you make a mistake, and I say when, because let me tell you right now, we're all going to make a mistake. We're going to say something we shouldn't say. We're going to do something we shouldn't do. When you make a mistake, get it right with God. That mistake, that bad judgment decision does not define who you are. It just means that you're human and you made a mistake. Get it right with God. And then whomever you need to apologize to, do what you need to do, and then keep moving forward in the goodness of God. Amen. Keep moving forward. Don't allow anything to take you out of place and out of position. And when I say don't let anything take you out of place and out of position, what I mean is on this journey, on this tedious journey, I used to hear my grandmother and them say, you're going to bump your heads, but you've got to keep going. Sometimes life gets rough. Sometimes life seems unfair, but you have to keep getting up every day and keep chasing after God. Never stop chasing God. Never stop wanting to be in his presence. Never stop loving him. And so, yes, the world has to see us when we don't say the right things, when we don't do the right things, so they can also see us apologize. They can see us repent, and they can see us get back in place and back in position and continue to go forward with God. Amen. So don't be afraid. Don't be afraid when life happens. Don't become embarrassed by life. Don't allow that to cause you to go into a state of depression and to remove yourself out of the presence of people. Don't allow that to cause you to think poorly of yourself. Repent and turn away from that thing and ask the Lord to strengthen you so that you never have to go through that again if it's not His will. Amen. I know there's going to be times when we want to get up and go and do the right thing. Apostle Paul said it best. He said, when I want to do right, I do wrong. He said it best, and he put it out there. There's times when we want to do the right thing, and we simply mess up. Oh, my God. One of the things I have found out is the more that I'm in God's presence, the more that I spend time with Him, the less I have those messed up moments. It's when I'm trying to do life without Him that I continue and constantly make mistake after mistake. But I have found when I'm spending quality time with God each and every day that I make less mistakes. When I say, Lord, order my steps, when I ask the Holy Spirit to guide me, to direct me, I make less mistakes. It's when I'm trying to operate from the Thomasine realm, from my realm, the human side, that I begin to make mistakes. But when I consult my God on my every step, then I'm always lined up with His word and His will. Amen. But I know it's times when we don't always consult the Father and we make a bad decision. And do not allow that to take you out of place. Stay in your rightful position with God. You are a child of the Most High God. I'm seeing too many people walk away from God when you should totally be running to Him. Not walking away from Him, but running to Him. God has so much for us, and we cannot quit now. This is not the time to slow down, nor the time to quit. This is the time to get in His presence and to spend more time with Him. I remember hearing a pastor say years ago that he would go on vacation, and he would tell the Lord to not talk to him. He would tell the Lord that he wanted to go on vacation and he didn't want to hear from him. He just wanted to rest. And I also watched that same pastor fall. I saw him fall from grace, and I saw him do some things that he would not have done had he stayed in God's presence. You see, again, God allows us to go through things so people can see us and they'll know. So I walked away from watching this powerful man of God fall. He lost everything. He lost his ministry, his wife, he lost everything. And I walked away from that understanding that when vacation time comes, that's when I need to spend time with the Lord, that I need to take vacation to be with the Lord. But I should never exclude God from any part of my life. I should always include Him in every area of my life. And when we do that, oh, life becomes so much easier. Life becomes so much bearable when I remember to include Him all the time. Once you start doing it, it may be hard in the beginning if you're not used to putting God first. It may be a little more difficult. But once you get in the habit of consulting God first and making Him first in every area, including waking up in the morning and giving Him a hand raise, everything else, a hand wave, excuse me, giving Him a hand wave every morning, then things start lining up and you start making Him first. And then when you make Him first, everything else will be great in your life. Thank you for joining me. God bless you. Have a great day.
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2: Hello, dear saints of God. In our last study, we concluded by saying and declaring that we are saints in Christ Jesus. This is Daphna's weekly Bible study, and we welcome you today. We're rejoicing in answered prayer, God's goodness to us, His healing hand, His financial touch and being with us through these days in our global economy and in our situation with this pandemic. One of the things that we are studying now is the book of Ephesians, a verse-by-verse study. We got through three words in verse 1. Our last time together. And as you know, we're doing the morning or the afternoon or the midnight act of faith. And we are reciting this. It's a confession that I've said, and I keep it at my office where I work, and I've carried it in my pocket, and I've repeated it over and over many times during my life. And we're going to say this together with each broadcast. I believe in the Son of God, therefore I am in him. Having redemption through his blood and life by his Spirit, he is in me. And all fullness is in him. To him I belong by creation, by conquest, by purchase, and self-surrender. To me, he belongs for all my hourly needs. There is no cloud between my Lord and me. There is no difficulty inward or outward, which he is not ready to meet in me today. I believe I have received not the spirit of fearfulness, but of power and of love and of a sound mind. The Lord is my keeper. And bless the name of the Lord now and forevermore. Welcome. How good it is to have you join us. Ephesians chapter 1, verses 1 through 3. We talked about Paul. It starts out, Paul, an apostle of Jesus Christ by the will of God to the saints. He calls those folks in Ephesus saints, which are at Ephesus, and to the faithful in Christ Jesus. Grace to you and peace from God our Father and from the Lord Jesus Christ. We talked about Paul. We talked about his conversion on the road to Damascus. We talked about him calling those believers in Ephesus saints. We know that Ephesus, the church in Ephesus is mentioned in the book of Revelation, but we were focusing on the word saint, which means that we've been set apart. It does not mean sinless perfection. It means that we are set apart, or it is related to the word sanctify, which means set apart. Now, when the sinner trusts Christ, they are taken out of the world and placed in Christ. What a beautiful picture. We are born again. We are born again of the Spirit. The Holy Spirit is a person. He comes into us as a live entity, a live person, and we are in Christ, and he is in us in the person of the Holy Spirit. What security. That's why Paul could cry out and declare that nothing could separate him from the love and the security that is in Christ Jesus. The believer is in the world physically, but not of the world spiritually. Now we possess the Holy Spirit. Every true believer possesses the Holy Spirit. It is through the Spirit's power that we are able to function in this world. And now, how do these people of Ephesus become saints? How did they become saints? Through faith and grace in the Lord Jesus Christ. The same way we become saints, through faith and grace in the Lord Jesus Christ. Believing that Jesus is the Messiah, the Son of God, that died on the cross to pay the penalty for our sins. It's the gospel story. It's the good news that we have. It's what we share with others so that they can know the Lord Jesus Christ and can have the Holy Spirit living in them. Now, question, do you see yourself as a saint? Do not answer that. Maybe you don't today, but maybe after we finish the study of Ephesians, you will see yourself as a saint. Again, I want to remind our listeners, it's not sinless perfection. The word faithful carries the meaning of believers in Christ. These people were not saved by living faithful lives, but they were saved because they put their faith in the Lord Jesus Christ. The word grace is used 12 times in the book of Ephesians and refers to the kindness of God toward undeserving people. So grace and peace from the Lord Jesus Christ. Grace and mercy are often found together in the Bible, and they certainly go together. Grace to you and peace from God our Father in verse 2. Grace and faith go together because the only way to experience salvation and grace is through faith. And that takes us to Ephesians 2, 8 and 9 and 10 in there, and we'll be studying those verses individually. The phrase in Christ is used 27 times in this letter, and it describes the spiritual position of the believer. The believers are identified with Christ, and they are able to draw on the wealth and the riches for their own daily living. Ephesians 1:3 states the theme, the Christian's riches in Christ. And we're going to talk about what you have, the riches that we have in Christ Jesus. The source of our blessing is God's grace and God's mercy. God is not poor. God is not poor. We're taught all throughout the world that he owns the cattle on 1,000 years. He is rich, and he has made us rich in his son Jesus. Now just remember, the wealth of this world is pennies when compared with the spiritual wealth that we have in Christ. And he promises to supply all of our needs according to his riches in glory. Not according to our financial statement or our bank account. We live in the spiritual. These are spiritual truths. The spiritual is far more important than the physical. Much more important. Get into the spiritual part of living and not just the physical. In Acts 19, 1 through 7, Paul asks the Ephesians a very good question. He asked them if they had received the Holy Spirit since they believed. That's a good question. I often ask that of others. Have you received the Holy Spirit since you believed? That's a good question. We might ask professed Christians today, have you received the Holy Spirit since you believed? If the answer is no, then they're not believers. They're not saved. Romans 8 and 9 states, now if anyone does not possess the Spirit of Christ, he is none of his. Romans 8, 15 and 16 says, unless you have the witness of the Spirit, you cannot draw on the wealth of the Spirit. So, how rich are we? What is this wealth all about? How rich are we? Our riches are in Christ Jesus. Our riches are in having and being filled with the Holy Spirit. If you do not have the Holy Spirit today, call upon the name of the Lord Jesus Christ. Believe on him that he died on the cross for your sins. Repent of your sins and confess him as Lord and Savior, and invite him to come into your heart and life and take over. And he comes in the person of the Holy Spirit, and you become a saint, and you will enjoy the spiritual wealth of being in Christ Jesus and being rich in God. So what about that richness? What are the blessings from God the Father? So we get into the verses 3, and we're going to read those 3 through 14. And God has blessed us. That's the heading in the scriptures. Blessed in verse 3, blessed be the God and Father of our Lord Jesus Christ, who has blessed us with all spiritual blessings in heavenly places in Christ. Those are spiritual blessings. According as he hath chosen us in him before the foundation of the world, that we should be holy and without blame before him, having predestined us into the adoption of children by Jesus Christ to himself according to the good pleasure of his will. to the praise of the glory of his grace, wherein he hath made us accepted in the beloved. I love that portion of scripture, accepted in the beloved, in whom we have redemption through his blood, the forgiveness of sins, according to the riches. There it is again, riches of his grace, wherein he hath abounded toward us in all wisdom and prudence, having made known unto us the mystery of his will, according to his good pleasure, which he hath purposed in himself. So we will read through that verse 8, and we will talk about some of the words that we read in that portion of scripture. And we really can't read Ephesians chapter 1 without talking about the doctrine of election, being chosen. And Jesus in John 3:16, which is a favorite scripture of many, many saints of God, for God so loved the world that he gave his only begotten son. And when I think of election, I think about God has elected the whole world to know his son. All are chosen, all are called, but some will not follow. There will be some people that refuse to receive Jesus Christ as Messiah, and that's and the Savior of the world, and that's referred to many times as man's free choice. So we will say a few words about this, but a seminary professor once said, try to explain election and you may lose your mind, but try to explain it away and you might lose your soul. So it's just easy, it's just all, Jesus loves you. Jesus loves the whole world. All are called to the cross. The cross is for the whole wide world. Please know that that encompassed everyone that has ever lived and will live in the future, for God so loved the world. Wherever you are today, Jesus loves you. Salvation begins with God. It does not begin with man. He has not chosen me, but we have not chosen him, but he has chosen us, according to John 15:16. The lost sinner is left to his ways, that is left to his ways, does not seek Christ. Romans 3 talks about, for all have sinned. We're all, Jesus loves everyone, but we're all sinned. For all have sinned and fallen short of the glory of God. There are no exceptions to that verse. All means everyone. But God in his love seeks out and goes after that one little sheep that is lost in the 99. One person Jesus will go after. God in his love seeks the sinner, and he's calling you today. If you are a sinner outside of Christ, Jesus is tenderly calling you today. He wants you to come home to the cross and believe on the Lord Jesus Christ. Trust him, repent of your sin, and invite him into your heart, and know the joy and the rest of knowing God the Father in Christ Jesus our Lord. In his holy name we pray and ask these things. Amen.

0: Greetings and salutations. Welcome back to another episode of A Call to Love.
1: Welcome back.
0: Welcome back. That is the wonderful voice of my wife, Rachel. And I am the host with the most, Matt. And this is A Call to Love, where we are just continuing to go to the depths of what it means to love God and to love each other. We're so honored and privileged. We don't say this lightly. We are honored to be able to sit with you at your table, in your car, wherever you hear our voice. Man, it's just an honor to share the journey with you.
1: Yes, deep honor.
0: Deep and wide. Well, this is the season. Tis the season. We're in December, and this is the season where we believe the Spirit is on the theme of unity. He keeps whispering that to us as we pray into what he's doing in this calendar year. And with that being said, we've been in Mark 8, and so we want to kind of jump in. This is kind of a progressive revelation, if you will, and we're just going to see as where Holy Spirit leads us. But we were talking last time, we were talking about just a quick running start into what today is. Jesus feeds the 4,000 in Mark 8, this powerful encounter, and immediately is met with the Pharisees disputing with him. And we talked a lot about, he goes on to warn the disciples and says, hey, beware of what they're carrying. There's this leaven, there's this yeast that the Pharisees carry, and it's not just these, it's the religious mindset can carry. And beware the yeast that he says Herod, but it's the political mindset that they tend to be the two most culture-defining paradigms in most cultures. It's the political spirit and the religious spirit. It's two ways of approaching the world. And Jesus is cautioning them, saying, listen, if you are in the kingdom, as you are following me, and we are watching the hand of God move, just know that it's going to butt up against both of these right. at different times.
1: Right.
0: And so beware, take heed. And it's fascinating to me that then Jesus, I mean, in Matthew 5, he says, blessed are the poor in spirit, for theirs is the kingdom of heaven. And so there's all of these, like I would say they're doorways. They're these places to step into where Jesus is inviting us to come in and see how the kingdom functions differently than the world at large, than the systems at large, than the political realm that, or the political landscape that you live in, or the religious landscape that you live in. That he, by and large, is usually doing something a little different. And it's this invitation to see. And then we come to this place where we realize, oh, maybe I don't see it. I think I would be like the disciples when they look at Jesus and they say, are you mad at me because I didn't bring the bread? And Jesus goes, oh, son, I love you, but you're pretty dull right now.
1: Yeah,
0: and isn't that interesting that the political and the religious, can we pause and say maybe that's one of the symptoms is they tend to dull or numb our senses.
1: Yeah,
0: they absolutely. Numb our ability to sense where God is really moving.
1: Mm-hmm.
0: That's their ultimate aim, is they bring our hearts into alignment to things that numb our senses to what the Spirit of God is releasing fresh in our midst.
1: Yeah.
0: So this is where I think the brilliance of Mark is, the Gospel of Mark, is, like I said, this thing just teaches itself. You've got this scene where he feeds the 4,000. This is in verses 1 through 10. Then you have this scene where in 11 and 12 where the Pharisees come and they butt heads with Jesus, and you can tell he's got this, he's wrestling through some things in his heart. 13 through 21, he's riding in the boat. And he's trying to invite these dense disciples. God love them. I'd say he's trying to invite me in my denseness sometimes into a higher realm of like, do you see what's actually going on right now? And they don't see it. They don't get it, right? Verse 21 ends, and he says, so he said to them, how is it you do not understand? I'm speaking to you as plainly as I can. And then we have this scene here in 22 through 26. And Mark, in his brilliance, puts it right in the middle. This is right in the middle of this story. Then he came to Bethsaida, and they brought a blind man to him, and they begged him to touch him. So he took the blind man by the hand. I love the intimacy in that.
1: Mm.
0: Like Jesus, like think about this. They're right in the middle of the city. There's people thronging because everywhere Jesus went. So he takes this blind man, and he becomes
1: himself.
0: His guide outside of the city. Uh-oh. Oh, come on. He leads them out of the town. And so that's what's fascinating, too, is sometimes in the middle, use that picture, in the middle of the city is where you're most condensed with some of that way of thinking, the political, the religious, all of that.
1: Right.
0: So he has to take this blind man, who I'm going to argue is a prophetic picture of where they're at. He takes him by the hand and he leads him away.
1: Outside, yeah.
0: Outside of where that stuff has authority. Mm-hmm. Come on, how many times do we see Jesus escape outside into the mountains to be alone with the Lord? This place that if you're just trying to be intimate with the Lord in the places that you're normally at, there are seasons and times where the Lord will say, I need you to go out into the wilderness with me.
1: That's so good.
0: I need you to come away with me again because you need to hear my voice afresh. Mm-hmm. So he led him out of the town. And when he had spit on it, there's a fun one. And when he had spit on his eyes and put his hands on him. Now, this is fun. In the Greek here, the word eyes there is not the normal word for eyes. It's actually the word for, it can be a spiritual sense. So think about this. He spits on his eyes, this other way of seeing, and he put his hands on him, right? And in the Greek, it means he put his hands on him and released light. Is what it means in the Greek. Come on, that's a good picture. And he asked him if he saw anything. And he looked up and he said, I see men like trees walking. Then he put his hands on his eyes again, and he made him look up, and he was restored, and he saw everyone clearly. Then he sent him away to his house, saying, neither go into the town nor tell anyone in the town. So let's think about this thematically, what Mark is trying to do here. Right? Mark is just put a picture where Jesus does this unbelievable miracle, an invitation for 4,000 people, at least 4,000 men at one time, to say, God is good and his mercy endures forever. It's immediately met with the religious spirit trying to gain some of that ground back, coming to dispute and discredit what was released from Jesus. Uh-huh. Right? You have to come underneath the authority of what we are doing religiously. Jesus then goes to the other side of the lake, and on the way, he looks at the disciples and he says, you need to be aware of that spirit, of that leaven. And they go, what are you talking about? I'm really familiar with that spirit. That seems like normal to me. So he comes on the other side of the lake, takes this man out from the culture, spits on his eyes and says, hey, what do you see? And the man says, well, I see men walking like trees. This picture of, I think, where the disciples are at, where the invitation for the 4,000 was to be at. Hmm. You've had encounters with the Lord. You've had this place where he's begun to show you he is not like what you've seen. Like he is nothing like what we're experiencing. And it's this invitation where we begin to, oh, maybe he is that, right? Maybe he is inviting me to come to a different place.
1: Yeah.
0: But many of us in the church, and I'll say even within our own hearts, there are certain places where some of us are caught after this first healing. I know he's different. I know he's doing something, but it's all foggy to me. I'm not real sure what he's up to, so I'm just going to kind of resort back to some of the familiar things that I'm most comfortable with.
1: Yeah.
0: Right?
1: Yeah.
0: And the disciples, they're literally caught in this. And so this picture then is what Mark is saying, and what Jesus is exposing is actually his desire for all people to come to is not just the, okay, Jesus is a good teacher. Jesus may be even, Jesus is who he says he is.
1: Right.
0: There's a realm of revelation on that, and it's beautiful. Don't get me wrong. I'm not trying to diss it, but I'm saying if we stop there, we don't actually see who he is, what he's doing. Therefore, we don't see ourselves and who he's made us to be. Mm. And even more than that, then we don't see who the other person is.
1: Yes.
0: Because if I just look at you as men like trees, guess what? It's way easier for me to resort to the religious and the political spirit as I define our relationship.
1: Yeah.
0: It's us versus them.
1: Yeah.
0: Well, you don't agree completely with me, so you don't get to have any part in me.
1: Right.
0: Does that make sense?
1: Mm-hmm.
0: Do you have any thoughts on that? Or I can keep going.
1: Yeah, and you're just describing the difference But like, what does true freedom look like?
0: Yeah.
1: Mm-hmm. And how can we keep a posture of being poor in spirit where we're dependent on him to continually show us where are we not free? Where does he want us to set us free to a greater degree?
0: Come on. And isn't this that's the spiritual, like that is spiritual maturity, to continue to see yourself in this story as the blind man.
1: Yes.
0: That says, oh, I've been touched. But I'm not convinced. I don't have understanding. I know I see men like trees. Mm-hmm. To become convinced that I need him to keep to touch my eyes again.
1: Yes.
0: Right?
1: Yes.
0: Then he put his hands on his eyes again and he made him look up and he was restored. I love that language there. And he saw everyone clearly. And that the beautiful place where what does true sight produce?
1: Yeah.
0: You know?
1: Yeah.
0: Like, and this is the thing I keep coming back to is sometimes in the midst of my day-to-day life, Jesus could be standing right next to me wanting to give me true sight. But because of all the stuff that's swirling around, I don't know how to let him do it.
1: Mm-hmm.
0: So there are points where I just look down and I happen to see that he's got his hand extended to me.
1: Mm.
0: And he's inviting me outside of my normal day-to-day.
1: Mm.
0: And it may even come at a cost. That I don't know where I'm going, and I'm following blindly.
1: Mm-hmm.
0: He's my guide. But the whole premise, the whole place is that what he's inviting me into is the ability to separate light from darkness, the ability to distinguish with clarity and understanding. This is where that tree ends and the sky begins.
1: Yeah.
0: This is where I can tell the difference between that tree and you as a person carrying the glory of God.
1: Yeah, it's radical.
0: Radical. And it all comes in his presence.
1: Yes.
0: He's the only one. He's the one that does it.
1: Right.
0: And so it's like, oh, Jesus is this entire time, his heart, this is the message he's trying to get his disciples to catch, is that his heart is that they would be empowered to see.
1: Yeah.
0: That's what he's giving his life for, that they would see clearly without confusion.
1: Yeah.
0: That they would know that they know that Jesus is one who has come to set the captive free.
1: Yeah.
0: Come on.
1: Yeah, so a prayer that's just coming to mind that I want to pray for you all is I just come into agreement with the Holy Spirit to bless your spirit to be hungry for Jesus to become your one thing.
0: Oh, come on.
1: So we bless you with hunger. We bless you with vision that's just focused on him and that is willing to do anything to be in his presence and to hear his voice specifically for your circumstance and for your heart to step into true freedom.
0: Yeah. And I just want to pray and declare that the heart of God is to, this is Ephesians 2, it's to pull down any wall of separation that has come up between you and another person because you differ in certain things.
1: Yeah.
0: That the middle wall of separation has been torn down.
1: Yeah.
0: That literally the power of the gospel is that we have been set free to see in such a way that we pray for our enemies, we pray for those who persecute us, we bless those who curse us, we release honor in places where somebody may be living below the level of honor they're called to live in.
1: Yeah.
0: That is the power of the gospel to see, I'm going to use this language, with a prophetic eye, the gold of where Jesus' hand is already moving in someone's life, where Jesus has already, excuse me, spit on someone's eyes, and he's releasing freedom in a new way. And so we just bless you to carry that to a world that's hurting and broken and looking for a Savior like Jesus.
1: Yeah.
0: Have a great week. Be blessed in his name.

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